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1: 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Today, recording at the beautiful amphitheater of Chautauqua Institution. Chautauqua was established in 1874, and many of the most important thinkers, artists, and spiritual leaders of the last 140 years have spent time on these grounds. Four sitting presidents have spoken here, including Franklin Delano Roosevelt, who gave his famous I Hate War speech on this very spot in the Chautauqua Amphitheater. As a destination for great American musicians, Chautauqua has a history of a century and a half of hosting such talent as Duke Ellington, the Punch Brothers, George Gershwin, the Avett Brothers, John Philip Sousa, Ella Fitzgerald, as well as the radio show Prairie Home Companion. There are many more, far too numerous to list. We are honored and pleased to have our show once again on these venerable grounds. Now, on Rolling Hills Radio, you'll hear grassroots Americana music from a wide range of genres. This episode, we're going to be featuring two remarkable songwriters. We open the show with a singer, composer, storyteller, and the recipient of many major awards, including the prestigious Album of the Year Award from the Folk Alliance. His song, Mercy Now, as recorded by Mary Gaucher, was voted number 6 record of the decade by the prestigious No Depression magazine. He tours incessantly, one of those hardworking artists that you hear about. Here he is with a wonderful song, Fall Down As Rain. Ladies and gentlemen, welcome Joe Crookston to the Rolling Hills Radio Stage.
2: 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Thanks.

0: Welcome, everybody.
1: Joe Crookston. How about that, Joe Crookston? Fall down as the rain. Great stuff. Now, Joe, welcome back. And where have you been? What have you been doing since the last time we saw you?
0: Well, like I said, I've been in Ireland traveling around. I've been writing a bunch of new songs. I'm also a painter, and I've been exploring creativity. I love being here during the week of creativity because sometimes I think, what the hell am I doing with my life? And the pastor whose talk this morning reminded me what I'm doing with my life and how creativity sometimes for me ends up being Wendell Berry is someone that I love, and He has a saying about how sometimes writing poetry and creating art, if it doesn't do any good in the world at all, at least he is saving his own soul and preserving the integrity of his own soul by creating. And sometimes I feel, Ken, like I'm preserving the integrity of my own soul by writing songs, by making paintings. And if they can affect someone else, then beautiful. But if they don't, I'm interested in staying awake and alive.
1: So. Now, you and I talked a bit about this backstage. Yeah, isn't that beautiful? You know, there are some musicians that, in fact, watching you play, you can kind of sense it and feel it, that something happens to you while you're creating, while you're making music. Can you talk about that?
0: Something happens to me. I really know what you mean. We were talking about this backstage a little bit, and I think for me it's about maybe moving energy. I think it's about the sadness of the world, listening to the news that we take in every day. I think there's elements of being alive that can dampen our hearts and spirits. And I think for me when I'm singing and playing and writing and performing, I'm breaking loose the cobwebs, and I'm breaking loose the stuck parts inside of me that feel shut down, and I'm letting them out so that I can be maybe a more free cultural creative, and that feels like my spiritual practice. That's what I'd say.
1: Very nice. Like it turns into like a simpatico with the people in the room with you, it seems. Yeah. You've got another song for us? Tell us about this. Something about... Well, you tell us.
0: I'll sing a song called Abel, Baker, Charlie, and Dog. My grandfather lived until he was 98 years old. He worked full-time at a glue factory in Kenmore, Ohio, until he was 96 years old. 40 hours a week, he was forced to retire. He was forced to retire by my dad, who was retired. And he was driving his father-in-law to work every day and back. And my grandpa drank a six-pack of Schlitz every day and smoked a pack of cigarettes. And he worked at a glue factory, and he lived until he was 98 years old. So all you vegan, paleo, gluten-free people, give it up. My grandpa told me a story. He was in the Navy in the construction battalion. And in World War II, based on Tinian Island. And it's August 5th today. Tomorrow's August 6th. And I wasn't going to sing this, but I decided, based on the date in early August, my grandfather helped build the runways that the Enola Gay took off from when it flew over Hiroshima. And this song is from the perspective of my grandpa Joe telling his story. It's called Abel, Baker, Charlie, and Dog.

0: That was Joe Crixton. You can find him at joecrixton.com. Well, our next guest is nothing if not prolific, seeming to be able to write fine songs. He cranks out one song after another. For a while, he was producing a song a week, putting out one CD after another. This guy can write a song anytime. While catching a bus, giving the dog a bath, he can write a song. Todd has two new albums that will be released imminently, these following the release of a CD comprised entirely of songs that he played on NPR's Mountain Stage. The host of that show, Larry Gross, refers to Todd as the Dean of West Virginia Songwriters. And if I may quote from Amos Perrine of No Depression magazine, like a Randy Newman with a guitar, he's also been described as a Warren Zevon who can evoke bizarre characters and situations. Hearing Burge live takes the cake. The only other live Mountain Stage albums by a single artist are by Jesse Winchester and Laura Nero. So Burge is in good company. Well, here he is with that sorry guy in West Virginia from his new upcoming album, Your Reflection Will Kill You. Ladies and gentlemen, please welcome Todd Burge to the Rolling Hills Radio stage.
1: It's great to be here. I'm intimidated by doing smart songs in such a smart place, but I'm going to try. Whoever said beauty is in everything.

0: Mr. Todd Burge. Wonderful stuff, Todd.
1: Well, thanks. True story.
0: Another true story from Todd Burge. The old Uncle Todd keeps telling true stories. And so many instruments at your disposal. Now you've got the ukulele, you play guitar, you sing in falsetto, you whistle. You're a walking one-man band. It's incredible. Does that affect your songwriting? I mean, do you ever like whistle and say, hey, that's a song?
1: That happened to me just 5 seconds before you started talking, Ken.
0: How does he do that? Well, you got another song for us, Todd. What do you got?
1: I do have a new song. This comes from a variety of things. Years ago, when I worked my way through, back in West Virginia, I worked my way through college working for a concrete plant. And those boys like to hunt. And I would go hunting on occasion with my dad, and we'd go deer hunting, squirrel hunting, and all that. And I never saw one thing. But I always, my brother, you know, would just shoot at trees and stuff like that. I don't know what it is, but now we see like deer. They've taken over our backyard now, and there's like 50 of them back there every day, but we'd never see them, and I don't think I could have shot one. But these guys, they were happy to go out there and do it. And these truck drivers that I worked with in college, and they would call it dropping meat. You're familiar with that, right? Dropping meat? Maybe it's a West Virginia thing. I don't know.
0: Well, let's hear all about it. Ladies and gentlemen, Todd Burge.

80 miles from our home, sits a family cabin with 12 beds and a buck stove. 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

0: once were back at birth. So I sit here in Pap's tree stand, making things a bit unfair. 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Back at work, bitching about my boss, having a laugh at his expense, while wishing I was in some tree, dreaming about dropping meat, dropping meat.
1: Thank you.
2: Todd Burge, dropping meat. All right, that was Todd Burge. For more information about him, please log on to toddburge.com. Once again, this is our gluten-free vegan show. So at any rate, we will have more music and conversation with our guests, as well as a song we'll all do together from the man who was instrumental in laying the groundwork for the conscious of Americana music. We'll be right back.
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2: Thank you, Julius Isla Hanley. We have lots more to go here from Chautauqua, New York on Rolling Hills Radio. Rolling Hills Radio is accessible to the public on community radio, local access cable, college radio stations, and other non-commercial outlets. It's important, maybe more important than ever, that the arts are readily and affordably available, and that we are always vigilant for ways to bring this music and this message to our public. That means that the show can be found in places that are other than the mainstream. Getting out of the mainstream of the mass media means that you will hear things that you may never have imagined. Specialized information, unusual viewpoints, esoteric facts. For example, I was listening to a community radio station the other day, and I heard that glass takes 1 million years to decompose. And it occurred to me, glass may decompose, and I'll still be waiting for the Buffalo Bills to win a Super Bowl. Well, Joe Crookston is about to play another song for us. Ladies and gentlemen, Joe Crookston.
5: I've been thinking about the eternal battle between good and evil, the Joseph Campbell archetypal hero's journey. This is a conversation between two birds, a crow and a bluebird. It's a conversation between hope and cynicism. It's a conversation between Democrats and Republicans. It's called The Crow and the Bluebird.

0: Joel Crookston. Well, in addition to his prodigious talents, his prodigious musical talents, Joe is also an artist. He paints. Am I saying that right?
1: Yes.
0: Yeah, paints. It's a short word, so I could say that. He paints. And we actually have a couple of samples of his painting here on stage today. And if I'm not mistaken, you're going to talk a little bit about that and about a song having to do with those paintings.
1: Yeah, I was thinking today that I would stick to more story songs. This amphitheater sounds so beautiful, and I just wanted to sing some songs. I think right now, especially in our divided country, that the human stories and the universal stories that connect us is what I am passionate about. So I wanted to sing you some story songs today. One of them, I was asked to go to the World War I Museum, the National World War I Museum in Kansas City, go down into the archive of the building and discover a story, something, and write and create art based on what I found, and then bring it to Kansas City and present it with Judy Collins at the keynote speech. I'm like, no pressure, okay? So that's what I did, and I knew right away if I was going to write a song about World War I, it was going to be through the human lens. And I knew right away if I was going to write another World War I song, I was going to find a courageous woman who was in World War I that nobody had ever heard of before and let her story shine out into the world. Didn't take me long to find Florence Hemphill. The painting here, the gold one, is Florence Hemphill. She was a nurse based in France during in the trenches for 2 years. And she wrote over 200 letters back to her family. I was able to sit with those letters, her cursive handwriting, and lift her words off the page and put them into this song. The song is called The Letters of Florence Hemphill.
0: Joe Crookston.

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1: Joe Crookston. JoeCrookston.com to find out more about him. Here's tunes, buy his CDs, all that stuff.
2: Thank you so much.
1: I think Todd's getting ready to play another song for us. I'm sure it's going to have the gravity and pathos that we've come to expect from Mr. Burge. 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

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Everything got still. 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I started to shake, thinking about my fate. I got the nerve to speak again, but it was a bit too late.

0: Then came a deep voice, and it came from up above. It sounded a bit spooky, but it held a good kind of love. He said, you gotta like this likeness of an image of me. A tent for every room, that would make any mortal man crazy. So now when I walk through the valley with the shadow to get me a midnight snack, I know the chances are I won't fall and break my back. Where'd my Jesus nightlight go? Thank you.
1: Todd Burge, Jesus Nightlight. Indeed. This guy can write a song about anything. Which reminds me, actually, you are going to be teaching a course on songwriting at West Virginia University. Do I have that right? This is the first songwriting course they've ever had.
0: That is true, Ken. They invited me to come to WVU, which is my alma mater, and talk about songwriting is what I call it. We're going to talk about songwriting. WVU? Right on. So I'm going to talk about songwriting for 16 weeks straight, and we're going to create music, and it's going to be a good thing.
1: Great, great. Well, we'll call you Professor Burge now, if you don't mind. That'd be great. And you've got another song for us, don't you? I can tell by the way you're strapping things on there.
0: I do.
1: Tell us about this.
0: Well, it goes like this.

we're gonna build in two. I'm working on a building. I'm working on a building. I'm working on a building for my Lord, it's a Holy Ghost building, it's a Holy Ghost building, I'm working on a building for

I'm working on a building. I'm working on a building. I'm working on a building for my Lord, for my Lord. It's a Holy Ghost building. It's a Holy Ghost building. I'm working on a building for

Thank you very much. Todd Burge. All right. Well, I'll tell you what. Woody Guthrie said, it's a folk singer's job to comfort disturbed people and to disturb comfortable people. You know, these two amazing songwriters do both of those things. Joe's songs bring insight and ultimate reassurance, not unlike John Steinbeck. Todd, well, he's not shy about disturbing one's consciousness in the tradition of Mark Twain and Kurt Vonnegut Jr. Make no mistake, music and the people who bring it to you are important, certainly more important than ever in our history and in our national consciousness right now. If Americana music has an ancestry, at some point it must run through the man who wrote this song, Woody Guthrie. And here on this Chautauqua Amphitheater stage in what Theodore Roosevelt referred to as this most American of American places, we will play this most American of American songs. Please sing it with us.

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1: 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Joe Cruxton. I'm Ken Hartley. 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
2: 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Special thanks to the Chautauqua staff, Joe Crookston and Todd Burge. 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I'm Julia Cecilia Hanley, and I'm going for a walk now. 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
4: I'm Bill Rudman, and this is Footlight Parade, Sounds of the American Musical. This time, we've got songs to make you stand up, fling open the door, and seize the day. Not only because it'll be good for you, but also because it happens to be one of the biggest themes in musical theater. And you'll be in good company, that's for sure. The stars include Bernadette Peters, Lena Horne, Liza Minnelli, Carol Channing, Judy Garland, and Mandy Patinkin, so stick around. As usual, the program is produced by the Musical Theater Project. Why is it that seizing the day, or carpe diem, if you're a former Latin student, why is it that that philosophy turns out to be one of the core messages of the American musical? Hold that thought as Judy Garland offers my first piece of evidence.

0: Judy Garland, the hit song from Julie Stein, Betty Comden, and Adolph Green's 1961 Broadway musical Subways Are for Sleeping. Well, I think the reason musicals are obsessed with the seize the day theme is that during so much of the 20th century, they expressed our high energy and our sense of unlimited possibilities as a people. The core belief that achieving the good life meant living the adventure of it. It's no coincidence that so many of Comden and Green's musicals are set in New York City, beginning with On the Town in 1944. After all, anything can happen in New York, New York. That's why it's a hell of a town. So go for it, which is what Liza Minnelli did 33 years later.
1: Start spreading the news. I'm leaving.

0: Liza Minnelli introducing Kander and Ebb's famous title song in the 1977 movie musical set in New York during the 1940s. And here's one more example of the big city as a metaphor for seizing the day. Jerry Herman wrote it for Hello, Dolly. It's the moment when those two totally exploited clerks named Barnaby and Cornelius realize they got to take action if they're ever going to get the chance to live.
1: Out there, there's a world outside of Yonkers.

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Girls in white in a perfume night, where the lights are bright as the stars. 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

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Now get all 11 pieces. We're 7 minutes late. All aboard!

0: Charles Nelson Reilly, Jerry Dodge, Carol Channing and Company in Hello Dolly, 1964, the music and lyrics of Jerry Herman, who also wrote such persuasive Seize the Day songs as Open a New Window and The Best of Times. Mama Rose could have coined the term carpe diem, if only she knew Latin. Of course, in her case, the philosophy is tainted by blind, voracious ambition.
1: Anybody that stays home is dead. If I die, it won't be from sitting. It'll be from fighting to get up and get out.

Bernadette Peters seizing the day, and just about everything else in the 2003 revival of Gypsy, 1959, with a masterful score by Julie Stein and Stephen Sondheim. Naturally, kids are loaded with the kind of energy we're putting on display in this hour. So look out for Rodgers and Hart's Depression-era Babes in Arms, teenagers who will let nothing stop them from raising money. That way, they won't be sent to a work farm.

From the 1999 City Center revival of Rodgers and Hart's Babes in Arms, 1937. So who wrote the largest number of Carpe Diem songs? No contest, Yip Harburg. For this great lyricist, who was the son of Jewish immigrants, personal freedom meant everything, and the goal was to make the most of it in every part of your life.

Lena Horne in Yip Harburg and Harold Arlen's 1957 musical Jamaica. To close the first half, a Seize the Day song in which the stakes are very high. It's the finale from Rent, in which young artists who are haunted by the specter of AIDS pledge to make every day of their lives count at the end of the millennium.

0: from Jonathan Larson's Pulitzer Prize-winning musical Rent, 1996. You're listening to an hour titled Seize the Day. And coming up, more by Kander and Ebb, plus the Gershwin Brothers, Stephen Sondheim, Cole Porter, and Rodgers and Hart. I'm Bill Rudman. This is Footlight Parade, Sounds of the American Musical, produced each week by the Musical Theater Project. 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
0: Here's a song from the Depression about the need for hope in difficult times. But notice that what the Gershwin Brothers are recommending is another version of Carpe Diem. They're telling us to stop wasting time. Ira once wrote that he felt the combination of his words and George's distinctive music in this song made for an overtone of moody and urgent solicitude.

David Craig with the Gershwins' title song for their 1937 movie musical Shall We Dance, introduced by Fred Astaire. So dance whenever you can, before it's too late. In The Sound of Music, Rodgers and Hammerstein gave us rather solemn instructions about seizing the day, but their song is no less urgent than Shall We Dance, because Hammerstein believed in doing whatever it takes and doing it now in pursuit of your dreams.

Patricia Neway as the Mother Abbess in Rodgers and Hammerstein's The Sound of Music, 1959. For our next Carpe Diem song, we turn to Rodgers and Sondheim. This song anticipates a big theme of the late 1960s in America.

Sergio Franchi in the 1965 Broadway musical Do I Hear a Waltz, with music by Richard Rodgers and lyrics by Stephen Sondheim. Now let's hear from Sondheim going it alone on this Seize the Day theme, and it's one of his great songs written for the character of Lusty Petra the Maid in Little Night Music. The lyric almost sounds like a piece of 17th century English poetry. It brings to mind such classic imagery as "Gather ye rosebuds while ye may," and "Time is a-flying." For Sondheim, death is hovering in the background of this song.

It's a push and a fumble and a tumble in the sheets and all foot the Highland fancy. A dip in the butter and a flutter with what meets my eye. It's a very short fetch from the push and the

The sheer beauty of that song stopped the show on Broadway. It's from Alan J. Lerner and Burton Lane's 1979 musical Carmelina. In 1971, John Kander and Fred Ebb wrote an entire show about Carpe Diem, and the day was seized by a cast of what we used to call Golden Agers. The much younger Liza Minnelli recorded a terrific version of the statement song from this musical, but there's something about hearing it performed by the original cast of senior men and women that's always moved me. Mildred Natwick leads the company.

0: chaff, but there's lots of wheat. 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
0: You might get mugged as you walk the street, but on the other hand, you might greet that handsome stranger you've long

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Experiment. Make it your motto day and night. Experiment. And it will lead you to the light. The apple on the top of the tree is never too high to achieve. So take an example from me. Experiment. Be curious, though interfering friends may frown. Get furious at each attempt to hold you down. If this advice you'll only employ,

Mandy Patinkin with a Cole Porter song from Nymph Errant, 1933, and Mildred Natwick and Company in the 1971 Candor and Ebb musical 70 Girls 70. And that's an hour of Seizing the Day on Footlight Parade. And now the Footlight Parade bonus, the big Seize the Day song from Bye Bye Birdie.

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1: The James Gang with Walk Away from 1971. Before that, it was, of course, Martha and the Vandellas. For the past few weeks on the show, I've been telling you that Charlie XCX is going to release a new album, and now we finally have a release date and title. More details on that later this hour. Coming up, it's music from Ray Charles, who passed away on this day in 2004. We're also going to hear from Nick Gilder as we continue to get the job done with the best music from the 50s through today. Here's Chapel Room.

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1: Today is Wednesday, June 10th, 2026, and if it's your birthday today, happy birthday. Here's Faith Evans, and she's turning 53.

The Shirelles with 31 Flavors, featuring singer Shirley Owens, who's turning 85. Turning 45 is the Hawaiian singer Hoku, best known for the songs Perfect Day and Another Dumb Blonde. This is her seldom-heard third single, called How Do I Feel, also known as the Burrito Song.

That's the Smashing Pumpkins, and their drummer Jimmy Chamberlin is turning 59. Up next, another 90s rock song. This one's by The Breeders, and their front woman Kim Deal is turning 65.

the Breeders with Cannonball. Again, their front woman, Kim Deal, is turning 65 today. Stay tuned for music from ABBA, The Beatles, Larry Williams, and Sailcat. Also, details about Charlie XCX's brand new album. Right now, it's Maxi Priest and Close to You. He's turning 65.

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0: 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And through the remarkable achievements of modern electronic recording, a performance like this may be enjoyed in our homes whenever we please.
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An instrumental version of Midnight at the Oasis performed by the Anita Kerr Orchestra. Charlie XCX has officially announced her next album. With a runtime of 30 minutes, it's going to feature 11 tracks and it's titled Music, Fashion, Film. The release date is July 24th. And you can bet I'm going to be playing some tracks from that album when it does come out. Right now, though, it's a song of hers from 2014.

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one more Ray Charles song as tonight's show comes to a close. Before that, it was the Beatles with Boys. I'm hitting the road for tonight, and I'll leave you with music from ABBA.

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1: Two in a row from the Buckinghams on tonight's show. Coming up, it's the seldom heard first single that the Doobie Brothers ever released back in 1971. Ariana Grande also straight ahead. Right now, it's Tony Orlando and Dawn.

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1: Today is Thursday, June 11th, 2026, and if it's your birthday today, happy birthday. Bassist Dan Lavery of the group Tonic is turning 57.

That's, of course, Joey D and the Starlighters. Joey D himself is turning 86 today. Turning 76 is singer and musician Graham Russell of this duo. Here's Air Supply.

That ZZ Top and their drummer Frank Beard is turning 77. Ironically, he was the only member of the group that didn't have a beard. Stay tuned, and we'll pull out the calendar and take a look at some events of note from this day in music history. Also standing by is music from the Rob Roys, Devin Cole, The Animals, Mary Wells, Atomic Kitten, and The Fortunes. Right now it's the Stereo MCs, and they have two members that are celebrating birthdays today. Producer Nick Hollum is turning 66, and vocalist Rob Birch is turning 65.

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Giving you the best music of all time, right here on WRFA.

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Mary Wells with her number one hit from 1964. Coming up, we'll hear from Devin Cole and the Animals. But first, it's Wild Cherry and a song that they released 50 years ago today.

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Some of them came and played. Others give flowers away. Yes, they did.

music made me cry. The Who exploded into fire and light. Hugh Masekela's music was black as night.

A doo-wop classic from the Rob Roys. Before that, it was Devin Cole and the Animals. I'll be back next Wednesday at 8 to play more of your favorites from the 50s through today. Now here's the number one song from this day in 1977 by KC and the Sunshine Band.

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She writes, "Hey Charlie. 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

kicker and a Julie bird too. 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Still I said to myself,

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0: Hey, this is WRFALP 107.9 in Jamestown with a reminder that it's always fundraising time at WRFALP. We're about fun. It's a fun time. And who doesn't like fun? 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
0: 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Well, I just don't want anyone slipping me the old easy listening. 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

of plenty. 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
1: Actor, author, musician, comedian, and more, modern-day Renaissance man Harry Shearer provides a unique and humorous look at social and political issues every week with Le Show, Mondays at 5 p.m. on WRFA.

hear those ringing bells again. Carefully I check to see if I'm awake. A formless mass that would not hold its form. A crucial deviation from the norm. To think I once would have welcomed into light this chaos that flickers in the night. I'm a passive audience at best, sentient and awake, for that I'm blessed. Words and thoughts that once were my stock in trade are strewn about like broken toys mislaid. Melodies and remedies and kindly advice, I put them where I'll find them.

They say that newborns experience their scenes like psilocybin, lysergic, psychedelic dreams. So just like them, I'm ready to be born again. Who can say for sure? 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I close my eyes, I know that I'll soon sleep. 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I can hear those bells again.

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4: 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In today's talk, we'll take a look at memory and the changes in memory we experience during our lives. When are these changes normal, and when are they signs of the onset of dementia? Think of dementia as memory loss, but all memory loss is not dementia. Dementia is a broad term used to describe the loss of intellectual functioning. Dementia is a broad term used to describe the loss of intellectual functioning. Its most common symptoms are impaired abstract thinking and impaired memory, but all forgetfulness is not dementia, and dementia is not an inevitable result of aging. Perhaps you have experienced walking into a room and wondering, why are you there? Or misplacing keys or glasses again and having to retrace your steps to find them. These are common and normal memory changes that become more frequent as we age. So let's talk about memory. Memory is complex. It involves the brain, the environment, attention, distraction, and age. Experts divide memory into several types, from immediate, such as the ability to recall a phone number and call it, to longer-term memory, such as retrieving facts you have learned, or for mastering skills, like a sport. Encoding memory involves attention, such as being able to ignore competing distractions like noise to focus on a task, or being able to rapidly shift focus to complete several tasks simultaneously, what we call multitasking. Physically, our brains are dynamos when we are children. During the first years of life, it's estimated we make 1 million new neural connections every second. The brain reaches nearly 90% of adult size by the age of 6. Then, as we hit our third and fourth decades, the brain starts to shrink. With that shrinkage comes other changes that affect the speed of all that neural processing. That may slow thinking down, but this is still not dementia. Remember walking into a room and not recalling why you were there? That event has more to do with distraction. As we get busy or older, we have less capacity to filter out competing noise or distracting thoughts. Our original intention becomes lost in the white noise, often from our own internal chatter. Dementia is a more devastating illness when some brain neurons simply cease to function at all. There are several types, the most common of which is Alzheimer's disease. Alzheimer's disease is a progressive form of dementia that can lead to impairment and even death. Signs may include confusion, language difficulties, an inability to complete or even recognize normal daily tasks, and sometimes agitation or personality changes. It's estimated about 6.5 million older adults suffer from it, or nearly 11% of our population. So, can you protect yourself? Yes. Some advice is familiar, like quit smoking or get some regular exercise, and your diet plays a role. Healthy foods with natural antioxidants from vegetables and fruits, Healthy fats from fish and nuts are encouraged. Getting enough sleep and better stress management all improve brain health. Perhaps most effective is social connectedness. Interacting with family and friends, engaging in shared activities, fires up many parts of the brain, and that enhances your health, your brain, your joy, and reduces your risk. Finally, some other treatable illnesses can mimic dementia symptoms, including depression, thyroid disease, vitamin deficiencies, dehydration, side effects from medication, and alcohol abuse. That's where a visit to your doctor comes in handy. Many people are reluctant to talk about memory issues out of fear. Yet in most cases, an understanding of the normal changes in our bodies, an exam, and some simple tests can give us the guidance and support we need. And that's your Health Kit tip for today. Remember, if you have questions about your memory or your health, check with your doctor, not a computer search engine. After all, your doctor cares about you and your health. From KXRW and X-Ray FM, I'm Dr. Hoffman. See you next time.
5: This is Our Living Lands, and I'm Jill Freitas. Nea Lund Aparico is Greenlandic Inuk and the author of a new children's book, Seasons by the Lake. Our Living Lands producer, Daniel Spalding, spoke to her about the book, environmental changes in the Arctic, and the importance of Indigenous representation in children's literature.
6: Your book, Seasons by the Lake, takes readers through the changing seasons in Greenland through the eyes of Inuit children. Why was it important for you to show Greenland as more than just snow and ice, and instead as a place full of seasonal change, family life, and culture?
7: Thank you for having me, first of all. Well, I feel like there's maybe an idea that Greenland is seen as mono-seasonal, maybe that it's a cold place, that it's just winter throughout the year, and that maybe that would be inhibiting for children going outdoors. What I wanted to show is that there we have distinct seasons, and they're very, very much appreciated. Children are out in the nature and, you know, engage with nature throughout the season, even during the long, dark winters.
6: And, you know, our show, Our Living Lands, here often explores the relationship with Indigenous communities have with the environment. In what ways do the land and water and seasonal cycles shape daily life and identity for Inuit families in Greenland?
7: It does in so many ways, and that's such a great question. And I think the closest, like, to the core of the question would be that our word for sila, the Inuit word for sila, which is also the word in the Canadian Inuits and Alaskan Inuit, Inupiaq uses, our word for the outdoors, the external environment is sila, which also for us means the mind, the human mind or human well-being. How is your work? Like, how are you doing? How, like, it's representing of our well-being as well, of our mind's well-being. So those two things in a way are, what can you say, they're the same, which says a lot about how close we are to the nature and our external environment, that mind is also called the outdoors. So it's just very, very in tune to the changes in nature and appreciating those short months of summer where we are able to be out and gather.
6: You know, climate change is rapidly impacting Arctic communities. Did environmental changes happening in Greenland influence the way you wrote Seasons by the Lake?
7: I think what I wanted to show mostly is that how we are dependent on the nature and how we are adapting to nature all the time. And in Greenland, just like in the rest of the Arctic, we're very dependent on imported goods for food. So we do a lot of supplementing our foods and resources with traditional ways of life, like hunting for mammals, sea mammals. So that is being affected because the seasons are getting much shorter. Hunting seasons are shorter, and the sea ice is a lot smaller.
6: And I kind of wanted to switch gears into a little bit about representation in children's literature and how, you know, powerful that could be for Indigenous youth. What does it mean to you to create stories where Inuit children can see themselves and their culture and homelands being, you know, reflected authentically?
7: I think it has a huge influence on the well-being to see a child. If you don't see yourself in the media, you will feel like an outsider. better. And just, you know, we know that less than 3% of books, children's books, are written by and about Indigenous peoples. So it's so important for all of us who write for children that we give that authenticity, not just for the children, Indigenous children themselves, but also to educate others. We're not stuck in the, you know, old days. We are moving and progressing as well in Indigenous communities, just like everywhere else. But also, we still honor our traditions. It doesn't mean that we have abandoned our traditional ways of life.
6: And, you know, many Indigenous communities around the world are working to preserve, you know, language and storytelling and traditional knowledge for future generations. What role do you think books like Seasons by the Lake can play in keeping those connections strong for the young generation?
7: Oh, it will play a huge role. It definitely will show what, you know, the words, the terminologies and words we're using for our nature, for our environment is there. So these have a lot of knowledge, just words that are created over the development, the relationship. It's just full of knowledge and wisdom. And the world needs that right now.
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3: Your WRFA weather forecast for Monday, June 15th. Today will be partly sunny with a high of 62 degrees. Tonight will be mostly clear with a low of 48. Tuesday will have a slight chance of showers after 2 p.m. It'll be mostly sunny with a high of 72 degrees. Tuesday night will have a 40% chance of showers before 8 p.m., then a chance of showers and thunderstorms in the overnight. It'll be mostly cloudy with a low of 53 degrees. And Wednesday will have a 30% chance of showers before 2 p.m. It'll be partly sunny with a high of 74 degrees.
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10: You're listening to the American Democracy Minute, keeping your government by and for the people. In our last report, we shared the U.S. Postal Service's plans for implementing President Trump's executive order for verifying the citizenship of mail-in voters. The flawed data on which the plan relies may result in election chaos and voters being disenfranchised. To start, the executive order has been challenged as unconstitutional under the Elections Clause and likely violates state and federal privacy statutes. If it's not blocked, the order would employ a state citizenship list with data from Social Security, immigration records, and importantly, the recently overhauled Systematic Alien Verification for Entitlements, or SAVE, database. The Trump administration had hoped to add state personal and voter information, such as driver's licenses and voting history, but only 15 states have complied, according to the Brennan Center for Justice. Election officials using the SAVE database to verify citizenship have encountered outdated information, which frequently flags citizens as non-citizens. A report by ProPublica and the Texas Tribune found 87 naturalized Texas citizens were flagged as non-citizens by the SAVE system. Other states experienced similar results. It's that flawed data that USPS would use when voters receive or mail a ballot, and it's not clear how many citizens could be blocked from voting. We've linked to more at AmericanDemocracyMinute.org. I'm Brian Beal.
11: This is the Engines of Our Ingenuity, made possible by the friends of KUHF Houston.
12: Today, we talk about amateurs and professionals. The University of Houston's College of Engineering presents this series about the machines that make our civilization run and the people whose ingenuity created them. Here's a book of Corelli sonatas for violin and continuo. It is an elegant book published in 1785. Its stiff rag paper is indented by fine letterpress printing. Only the music is plain, just bare-bones melodies without ornaments or embellishments. Corelli expected his players to be amateur composers. They completed the music with their own decorative trills and turns. This was the age of the amateur, and it produced such creative genius. Modern professionalism was unknown, An amateur is literally someone who loves what he does, and that's what drove 18th century genius. Whether you played music or wrote mathematics, you were expected to put your own passions into your work. When Igor Stravinsky was asked how we should interpret his 20th century music, he said, "I don't want it interpreted, I just want it played." He wrote for the new breed of professional players that evolved in the 19th century. He wrote out all the dynamics and tempos. He asked no more than computer-like execution of his music by professional players and conductors alike. Professionalism was a 19th century invention. Individual players could still improvise in 18th century chamber orchestras, but that's quite impossible on the scale of a modern symphony. Science and engineering likewise turned into professions during the 1830s and 40s. They had to. The Brooklyn Bridge and the Space Shuttle both required coordinated efforts by a lot of dedicated professional engineers, by experts who would do things right every time. Yet the Space Shuttle is put in the sky by a rocket, and Goddard's invention of the high-altitude rocket in the 1920s was a one-man effort. Goddard was a highly trained professional, but he changed the world by thinking like an amateur. His rocket didn't reflect established expertise. It was a leap of the mind and a leap of the heart. Goddard had no guarantee of success, and he saw a lot of failure before his rockets flew. The professionals who watched him called him moon mad. The creative part of engineering is often done by professionals, but only in that moment when they lay expertise aside and behave like amateurs. Invention, by its nature, lies outside the professional's arsenal of established knowledge. You can spot the pros in a mixed group of professionals and amateurs. Their faces are blanked and detached. They limit contact with the amateurs because the amateur is potentially dangerous. He doesn't play by the rules. He risks error. He's the one who joins the game with his heart as well as his head. I'm John Leinhardt at the University of Houston, where we're interested in the way

0: What if entertainment's next big thing was discovered in a science lab? This is Sandrit Singh Loh with the lowdown on science. Ants, they're everywhere. But inside each tiny body, a universe of muscles, organs, and armor. Enter Julian Katsky and team at Okinawa Institute of Science and Technology. Researchers scan thousands of rare and common ants. They used a machine that allows us to view inside their bodies 100 times faster than normal. The result? Over 2,000 complete 3D ant models. Scientists everywhere can now dissect them virtually, 3D print them, or link bodies to genes. Forget making AI movie stars. Let's go digitize an anthill.
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3: Has a muscle cramp ever woken you up in the middle of the night or stopped you in your tracks in the middle of an activity? Muscle cramps, or Charlie horses, as they are sometimes called, are extremely common and occur when muscles involuntarily contract and cannot relax. The most notorious sites for cramps are the calves, thighs, and arch of the foot. Cramps usually last for just a few seconds to minutes. After the cramp eases up, the area might be sore for hours or days. Almost everyone gets a cramp at some point in the course of a day-to-day activity. For example, people who become fatigued and dehydrated while participating in sports in warm weather often complain of muscle cramps. If you've ever wondered exactly why a muscle cramp is called a Charlie horse, the exact origin of the term is not known, but was used as far back as the 1880s to describe a leg cramp common to baseball players. For Here's to Your Health, I'm Dr. T. Glenn Pate.
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4: Your WRFA weather forecast for Monday, June 15th. Today will be partly sunny with a high of 62 degrees. Tonight will be mostly clear with a low of 48. Tuesday will have a slight chance of showers after 2 p.m. It'll be mostly sunny with a high of 72 degrees. Tuesday night will have a 40% chance of showers before 8 p.m., then a chance of showers and thunderstorms in the overnight. It'll be mostly cloudy with a low of 53 degrees. And Wednesday will have a 30% chance of showers before 2 p.m. It'll be partly sunny with a high of 74 degrees.
5: This is Bird Note. As the tides fall in Cape May, New Jersey, these American oyster catchers are living up to their name. The crow-sized shorebirds are mostly black and white, except for bright yellow eyes and a long orange bill. American oyster catchers are shellfish specialists that can be found foraging in intertidal zones along the U.S. Atlantic shoreline and both coasts of Central and South America. Their unmistakable bills allow them to smash up and scarf down oysters, clams, and other bivalves, attracting the attention of birders and mollusk-mooching seabirds. Sadly, researchers estimate that between 1970 and 2023, American oyster catchers lost roughly half their population to habitat degradation, human disturbance, and predation by mammals like coyotes, raccoons, and domestic cats. We can all do our part to conserve American oyster catchers by giving them space on shared beaches, keeping domestic pets indoors or on leash, and cutting fossil fuel emissions that drive climate change. You'll find more actions you can take to protect birds at our website, birdnote.org. I'm Ariana Rimmel. This episode is dedicated to Bob Goodale, whose lifelong love for birds and nature can

The idea of ranking beloved people or birds on any top 10 list seems ludicrous to me, a task somewhere between prohibitively difficult and impossible. Choosing favorites among birds feels akin to choosing favorites among my children. My connection to each is unique and special. That said, the black-capped chickadee earned its place as number one because of all the birds, that's the one that really does feel like part of my immediate family. The chickadee was not just the first bird I ever saw when I started birding. To figure out what species it was, I had to spend quite a few minutes searching through my field guide, and the little bird was so cosmically obliging, not just staying within view, but very close to me, sometimes even making eye contact as I figured out who it was. And that entire first spring, chickadees did not just show up virtually every time I went out. They also seemed to bring friends for me to add to my life list, especially warblers. I wasn't at all surprised to learn that many small neotropical migrants associate with chickadees as they pass through strange areas. I'd seen firsthand that this was true. When we moved to Duluth, chickadees were the first birds to visit my feeder and then to feed out of my hand. One with a deformed bill and foot specifically befriended me. He was obviously looking for literal handouts, but the confiding way he looked for me, alighted on my hand, and sat there eating so he could use my fingers to help him wedge a mealworm into a position that he could manage to swallow, captured my heart. His elongated upper bill broke off in the spring, and that's when I confirmed that he was a male by his frequent singing by my window. He didn't attract a mate that year, but the next he did and successfully raised young. I'll never forget my joy and pride watching him feeding his babies. I worked at the Cornell Lab of Ornithology from 2010 to 2012, right when several researchers there were working on chickadee projects. That's when I got to watch them get banded, see inside their nests, and see exactly how such a friendly, confiding little bird is no wimp. Chickadees may willingly alight on our hands, but it's strictly on their terms. They have a nasty bite when held against their will. In 2021, when we were hunkered down at home during the pandemic, a pair of chickadees nested at eye level in our dead cherry tree, giving me all kinds of opportunities to watch them excavating the cavity, building the nest within, and feeding the young. They even let me make a video of the last one fledging. And when the babies got skillful at flying, the parents frequently brought them to our yard while I was out there, giving me wonderful insights into chickadee family life. And those backyard chickadees coming constantly to the feeder in my home office window caught my baby grandson's eye, too. One of the very first words he learned was Dee Dee. And after he learned that his other grandmother was called Nana, he himself came up with the name Dee Dee Nana for me, the name he still calls me. Those two old saws, familiarity breeds contempt, and absence makes the heart grow fonder, don't work for me. I guess a person who is still happy with the spouse she married in 1972 would, of course, have a special love for the bird who sticks with her every day the whole year round, personally engages with her, and genuinely seems to like her. So in the same way that I have a special love for my husband, children, and grandchild, I have a special love for the black-capped chickadee, the bird who is and always will be number one on my life list and in my heart. I'm Laura Erickson, speaking for

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3: Your WRFA weather forecast for Monday, June 15th. Today will be partly sunny with a high of 62 degrees. Tonight will be mostly clear with a low of 48. Tuesday will have a slight chance of showers after 2 p.m. It'll be mostly sunny with a high of 72 degrees. Tuesday night will have a 40% chance of showers before 8 p.m., then a chance of showers and thunderstorms in the overnight. It'll be mostly cloudy with a low of 53 degrees. And Wednesday will have a 30% chance of showers before 2 p.m. It'll be partly sunny with a high of 74 degrees.
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6: On University at Buffalo Week, what can we learn from embracing historically marginalized students on campuses? I'm Dr. Lynn Pascarella, president of the American Association of Colleges and Universities. And today on the Academic Minute, Stephen Santa Ramirez, associate professor of higher education at the Graduate School of Education, explores this.
7: Growing up for over a decade in a mixed status family, I saw early on how immigration policy creates very real inequities. Those experiences shaped my work today, which centered the lives, knowledge, and resistance of historically minoritized communities. As an educator, I've worked with a variety of students, including those who are undocumented. Over time, I began to notice how often higher education relies on one-size-fits-all approaches, and how those approaches miss the realities undocumented students navigate every single day. Seeing that pushed me towards advocacy and a central idea of my research that centers undocumented joy as resistance. This work was inspired by undocumented students and activists who were already engaging in DocuJoy conversations and initiatives outside of higher ed spaces. Part of my scholarship includes highlighting joy, community, and these students' brilliance as powerful responses to systems that too often deny hope. At the time when immigration policy remains uncertain, uplifting these stories really matter. Educators and institutional actors should consider the whole student and design culturally affirming peer mentoring programs, implement policies addressing racial profiling, and ensure campus environments that are safe and inclusive of students' cultural identities. Ultimately, my scholarship aims to push institutions towards accountability and critical consciousness while remaining grounded in the voices and needs of marginalized communities. Training faculty and staff in culturally sustaining advising practices and supporting racially minoritized research agendas is crucial for promoting retention and fostering a sense of belonging. Undocumented students are already part of our campuses and communities. When we take the time to learn from their experiences, the challenging parts and the joyful ones, we share the responsibility of support instead of leaving students to carry it alone.
6: That was Stephen Santa Ramirez of the University at Buffalo. You can find this, other segments, and more information about the professors at academicminute.org.
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9: I'm Rick Smith, and this is Labor History in Two. On this day in labor history, the year was 1989. That was the day the Federal Bureau of Investigation and the Environmental Protection Agency raided a Department of Energy facility just outside Denver, Colorado. Rockwell International operated Rocky Flats plutonium processing plant on behalf of the federal government. From 1952 until 1989, workers there made plutonium triggers for nuclear warheads. They reported procedurally unsafe working conditions and rare forms of cancer. Workers also worried about disposal of radioactive material and the potential public health threat the facility posed. Just after 9 a.m., 90 FBI and EPA agents executed Operation Desert Glow, beginning their raid and investigation into potential environmental crimes at the 6,000-plus acre facility. According to Kristen Iverson, author of Full Body Burden, Growing Up in the Shadows of Rocky Flats, evidence collected over the course of 18 days indicated that for more than 30 years, spills, leaks, and waste disposal practices have contaminated dozens of sites around the facility. The most significant public health issue is groundwater pollution, and more than 2,640 pounds of plutonium is missing. The 21-month grand jury investigation revealed that the facility had been burning radioactive and toxic waste in an incinerator for decades, despite regulations requiring its shutdown. It also revealed secret dumping of radioactive waste into officially closed waste ponds. Infuriated jurors wrote their own grand jury report when they learned a plea deal had been cut with millions in fines, but that there would be no indictments. Their report remains sealed. Rocky Flats was eventually declared a Superfund site, and years of cleanup began. In 2001, Congress decided to turn most of the acreage into a wildlife refuge with park trails for hiking and horseback riding.
10: A better way to get lithium. I'm Randy Simon, and this is Earthwise, a look at our changing environment. Lithium is driving the global energy transition, being used in the batteries that power electric cars and in the huge banks used for renewable energy storage. Demand for lithium continues to grow, with the battery supply chain from mining to recycling being projected to reach a market value of $400 billion and create 18 million new jobs. Lithium is actually not rare. However, it is highly reactive and rarely found in pure form. Instead, it is thinly dispersed in rocks, soils, and natural waters, making it expensive, time-consuming, and environmentally harmful to extract. Lithium is mostly extracted using solar evaporation, whereby the salty brine formed under deserts that contains it is pumped into sprawling ponds that bake for up to 2 years under the desert sun. The method is only feasible in dry, flat regions with vast amounts of land, such as Chile's Atacama Desert or parts of Nevada. Researchers at Columbia University have developed a new technique they call S3E, which stands for Switchable Solvent Selective Extraction. It exploits the way lithium ions interact with water molecules in a solvent system that changes its behavior based on temperature. At room temperature, the solvent pulls lithium and water from the brine. When heated, it releases the lithium along with water into a purified stream. It is much faster and environmentally much friendlier than existing lithium extraction techniques. So far, there's only been a proof-of-concept study, but results so far indicate that S3E may offer an alternative to both evaporation ponds and hard rock mining. The world is demanding more and more lithium, and this may represent a better way to get it. Earthwise is a production of WAMC. 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
3: Your WRFA weather forecast for Monday, June 15th. Today will be partly sunny with a high of 62 degrees. Tonight will be mostly clear with a low of 48. Tuesday will have a slight chance of showers after 2 p.m. It'll be mostly sunny with a high of 72 degrees. Tuesday night will have a 40% chance of showers before 8 p.m., then a chance of showers and thunderstorms in the overnight. It'll be mostly cloudy with a low of 53 degrees. And Wednesday will have a 30% chance of showers before 2 p.m. It'll be partly sunny with a high of 74 degrees.
11: Oh. By heaven, we've won. The British ship is ours.
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12: Old Ironsides made it through the War of 1812 intact, but by 1830 was headed for the scrap heap. On September 16th of that year, a university student named Oliver Wendell Holmes, ever heard of him? Penned a poem deriding the decision. 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
15: Grand old ship. 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Let's sing about Old Ironsides.
12: Thanks to the power of poetry, Old Ironsides is still floating about these days. 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

0: 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I'm Brett Barry.
1: I'm Dr. Anthony Lizerwitz, and this is Climate Connections. Over the past decade, more than 100,000 people in the U.S. have developed an allergy to red meat, triggered by the bite of a Lone Star tick. Unlike most ticks, which passively wait for an animal to latch onto, Lone Star ticks can identify a potential host and quickly crawl toward them.
2: I call them like a hunter tick.
1: Saravanan Tangamani is director of the SUNY Center for Vector-Borne Diseases at Upstate Medical University in New York. He says Lone Star tick saliva and red meat both contain a molecule called alpha-gal. A tick bite can transfer alpha-gal into a person's blood, which can trigger an immune response. After that, whenever that person is exposed to alpha-gal, like when they eat a burger or steak, it can cause an allergic reaction. Symptoms can include hives, vomiting, and in rare cases, life-threatening anaphylaxis. Lone Star ticks thrive in warm areas and were traditionally found in southern states. But as the climate warms, their range is expanding.
2: We are now seeing more Lone Star ticks in the northeast United States as well.
1: For example, cases of alpha-gal syndrome have spiked on Long Island. So the prevalence of the aggressive hunters and the risk of developing a red meat allergy is on the rise. Climate Connections is produced by the Yale Center for Environmental Communication. To learn more about climate change, visit climateconnections.org.
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4: Hi there, I'm Thane Maynard. Everybody's familiar with Neanderthals. But did you know there was a third species of hominin that coexisted with early humans? Denisovans are an extinct group of archaic humans, first identified in 2010 from DNA extracted from a tiny finger bone found in Denisova Cave in Siberia. Unlike Neanderthals, Denisovans are known almost entirely through genetic evidence rather than fossils, which makes their discovery especially remarkable. Their DNA revealed that the human family tree was far more complex than a simple progression from archaic humans to modern Homo sapiens. Denisovans are significant because they show that multiple human groups coexisted and interacted across Eurasia. Genetic evidence demonstrates that Denisovans interbred not only with Neanderthals, but also with early modern humans. Today, traces of Denisovan DNA survive in populations in Melanesia, Australia, and parts of Southeast Asia, contributing to traits such as immune responses and high-altitude adaptations in Tibetan populations.
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0: Your WRFA weather forecast for Monday, June 15th. Today will be partly sunny with a high of 62 degrees. Tonight will be mostly clear with a low of 48. Tuesday will have a slight chance of showers after 2 p.m. It'll be mostly sunny with a high of 72 degrees. Tuesday night will have a 40% chance of showers before 8 p.m., then a chance of showers and thunderstorms in the overnight. It'll be mostly cloudy with a low of 53 degrees. And Wednesday will have a 30% chance of showers before 2 p.m. It'll be partly sunny with a high of 74 degrees.
1: Welcome to Poetry Moment. My name is Olivia Blank, and I am the poetry editor of Whitworth University's literary magazine, Rock and Sling. Today, we are going to be reading Peach Cobbler by Lindsay Benster. Peach Cobbler is a poem reminiscing on someone dear, allowing vignettes to take hold as the speaker remembers an old recipe, with images chock full of warm spices and ripe golden peaches glowing like the sun. This poem considers the labors of love our dear family members pour into us through slow and meaningful work that cannot be rushed, much like the precise and loving labor poured out through the making of Peach Cobbler. Peach Cobbler by Lindsay Benster. She knew the hour by the fruit, fingers pressing the skin for a softness just shy of surrender. The tree bent heavy with August, golden globes warm as held breath, sweet enough to make bees forget their wings. She filled her apron, the cloth sagging under the weight of ripeness, blushed skins splitting in her palms, juice tracing lifelines down her wrists. Each peach a sun cradled in her hands, destined for something greater than itself. Knife in hand, she worked without words, slicing time into crescent moons, drowning them in sugar and cinnamon, a dusting of yesterday, a promise of warmth. Flour ghosted the counter, the air, the whole kitchen, a holy place of butter and fire. That was Peach Cobbler by Lindsay Benster. My name is Olivia Blank, and I am the poetry editor of Whitworth University's Rock and Sling, and this has been Poetry Moment.
2: 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Coal was also the first thing humans mined at scale, 20,000 years ago in South Africa. Around 6,000 years ago, we figured out how to smelt metal out of ore. Copper, gold, silver, tin, and iron shaped civilizations in the Bronze and Iron Ages.

0: 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I'm Scott Tinker.
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2: Exploring science in the sea. Most of the time, life in the oceans works in one direction. The big guys eat the little guys. That passes nutrients up the food web. But sometimes, the little guys may turn the tables. Egged on by annual spawnings, they may poach the eggs of larger species. That passes nutrients down the food web. Of course, the big guys then gobble up some of the egg eaters, scrambling things up. Eggs are rich in essential fatty acids, compounds that are needed for normal development and body function. Eggs can supply a lot of the fatty acids in the animals that eat them. Researchers at the University of Texas Marine Science Institute suspected that smaller organisms were feeding on the eggs of larger species. They tested that idea in 2020 and 21 around the annual spawning of red drum, a game fish on the Texas coast. A single female releases millions of eggs, so the coastal waters around Port Aransas are filled with them in the fall. The scientists collected several types of animals before, during, and after the fall spawning. They then tested the tissues of those organisms in the lab. The fatty acids in red drum eggs have a unique chemical fingerprint, so the tests revealed which subjects had eaten the eggs. During and after the spawning season, high levels of those markers were seen in jellyfish and jellyfish-like organisms, as well as one small species of fish. The study confirmed that these organisms can scramble things up, turning the tables on the big guys. Science in the Sea is a production of the University of Texas Marine Science Institute and is on the web at scienceinthesea.org. I'm Holly Brawley.

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4: Good morning. It's Monday, June 15th. Today's weather will be partly sunny with a high of 62 degrees. I'm Julia Cecil-Hanley with your WRFA News. The City of Jamestown has been awarded $10 million in Downtown Revitalization Initiative funding, with the Village of Faulkner being awarded $4.5 million through the New York Forward Program. This is the second time Jamestown has been awarded this funding from New York State Empire State Development, with the first time being in 2016 during the first round of the program. To receive funding for either the DRI or New York Forward Program, localities must be certified under the Pro Housing Communities Program, which recognizes and rewards municipalities actively working to unlock their housing potential and encourages others to follow suit. After becoming certified, localities have exclusive access to up to $750 million in discretionary state funding, including DRI and New York Forward. The city's project theme for the city's applications is the Core to Shore Initiative that includes projects along the Chattahoochee River as well as the downtown core. This core to shore vision will connect downtown's commercial, residential, and cultural assets with its growing waterfront district. The Village of Faulkner has endured a number of setbacks in the last decade, including devastating fires that damaged much of its historic downtown core. The village is working to transform its Main Street corridor into a lively, walkable district filled with new businesses, housing opportunities, and inviting public spaces. Local parks, waterfront access, and cultural programming help define the village's strong sense of place while enhancing quality of life for residents and visitors alike. New York Forward funding will help the village breathe new life into underutilized spaces, strengthen its downtown economy, and enhance community gathering places. Jamestown and Faulkner will now begin the process of developing a strategic investment plan to revitalize their downtowns. A local planning committee made up of municipal representatives, community leaders, and other stakeholders will lead the effort, supported by a team of private sector experts and state planners. The strategic investment plan will guide the investment of DRI and New York Forward grant funds in revitalization projects that are poised for implementation and will advance the community's vision for their downtown so that it can leverage and expand upon the state's investment. The Western New York Regional Economic Development Council conducted a thorough and competitive review process of proposals submitted from communities throughout the region and considered all criteria before recommending these communities as nominees. A second case of measles has been confirmed in Erie County. The Chautauqua County Health Department is advising residents that as a neighboring county, Chautauqua County residents may have traveled to locations associated with potential measles exposures. Residents are encouraged to monitor the Erie County Department of Health's website for the latest information on confirmed cases, exposure locations, and public health recommendations as health officials continue to provide updates regarding potential exposures. The Erie County Department of Health has identified additional potential public exposure locations associated with the second confirmed case. Individuals who visited the following locations may have been exposed to measles: 1021 Broadway, Buffalo, New York, on June 4th, 2026, between 3 p.m. and 7 p.m. Golisano's Children's Hospital of Buffalo Emergency Department, formerly Oshai Children's Hospital, at 818 Ellicott Street, on June 6th between 10 a.m. and 10:30 p.m. These exposure locations and times are in addition to those announced by the Erie County Department of Health on June 4th. Measles is a highly contagious viral illness that spreads through the air when an infected person coughs or sneezes. The virus can remain in the air for up to 2 hours after an infected person leaves an area. Symptoms may include fever, cough, runny nose, red watery eyes, and a rash that typically begins on the face and spreads downward across the body. Individuals who are not immune to measles and were exposed are at risk for developing measles. Individuals who believe they may have been exposed or who develop symptoms consistent with measles should contact their healthcare provider before arriving at a medical facility. Calling ahead allows healthcare providers to take precautions to prevent additional exposures. Residents with questions may contact the Chautauqua County Health Department at 716-753-4491. Two Jamestown men have been arrested following a shooting incident in the town of Bus-Stuy. Lakewood Bus-Stuy police officers responded to Cummins Engine Plant at 4 a.m. Saturday, June 13th for a report of a gunshot victim. Officers found a woman with a gunshot wound who was airlifted to UPMC Hammond in Erie due to the severity of her injuries. An investigation determined the shooting incident happened at a house on Big Tree Road. Officers arrested 20-year-old Anthony Rivera and 34-year-old Alexander Jewell, who were charged with first-degree attempted assault, first-degree assault, and criminal possession of a weapon. Both men were sent to the Chautauqua County Jail, where Jewell is being held without bail, and Rivera is being held with bail set at $250,000. The investigation remains ongoing. Chautauqua County will join communities across New York State and around the world in recognizing World Elder Abuse Awareness Day today. The county will hold a public event at 1 p.m. outside the Chautauqua County Courthouse in Mayville. Observed annually on June 15th, World Elder Abuse Awareness Day serves as a global call to action to raise awareness about the abuse, neglect, and exploitation of older adults while promoting respect, dignity, and safety for aging populations. County Executive P.J. Wendell said, "Every older adult deserves to live with dignity, security, and respect. World Elder Abuse Awareness Day reminds us that protecting our aging population is a shared responsibility. Through education, awareness, and community partnerships, we can help ensure older adults throughout Chautauqua County remain safe, supported, and connected." Elder abuse can take many forms, including physical abuse, emotional abuse, financial exploitation, neglect, and self-neglect. According to New York State data, more than 300,000 older adults experience some form of elder abuse each year, yet many cases go unreported. Financial exploitation remains one of the most common forms of abuse, often targeting older adults through scams, fraud, and misuse of personal resources. Chautauqua County Office for Aging Services Director Dana Corwin said, "Too often, elder abuse happens behind closed doors and goes unnoticed. By increasing awareness and helping people recognize the warning signs, we can strengthen protections for older adults and ensure those in need know where to turn for help. Individuals living with Alzheimer's disease and other forms of dementia are particularly vulnerable to abuse and exploitation. Community education and early intervention play an important role in protecting these individuals and supporting family caregivers." The event will also highlight the work of local agencies and multidisciplinary partners who collaborate to investigate, prevent, and respond to complex cases of elder abuse. The program will be live streamed on Chautauqua County's YouTube channel for those unable to attend in person. Anyone who suspects elder abuse should contact the New York State Adult Services Helpline at 1-844-697-3505, call 911 in an emergency, or contact local Adult Protective Services for assistance. For more information about services available to older adults and caregivers, contact the Office for Aging Services at 716-753-4471 or New York Connects at 716-753-4582. For WRFA News, I'm Julia Cecil-Hanley. Your WRFA weather forecast for Monday, June 15th. Today will be partly sunny with a high of 62 degrees. Tonight will be mostly clear with a low of 48. Tuesday will have a slight chance of showers after 2 p.m. It'll be mostly sunny with a high of 72 degrees. Tuesday night will have a 40% chance of showers before 8 p.m., then a chance of showers and thunderstorms in the overnight. It'll be mostly cloudy with a low of 53 degrees. And Wednesday will have a 30% chance of showers before 2 p.m. It'll be partly sunny with a high of 74 degrees.
5: You're listening to the American Democracy Minute, keeping your government by and for the people. In our last report, we shared the U.S. Postal Service's plans for implementing President Trump's executive order for verifying the citizenship of mail-in voters. The flawed data on which the plan relies may result in election chaos and voters being disenfranchised. To start, the executive order has been challenged as unconstitutional under the Elections Clause and likely violates state and federal privacy statutes. If it's not blocked, the order would employ a state citizenship list with data from Social Security, immigration records, and importantly, the recently overhauled Systematic Alien Verification for Entitlements, or SAVE, database. The Trump administration had hoped to add state personal and voter information, such as driver's licenses and voting history, but only 15 states have complied, according to the Brennan Center for Justice. Election officials using the SAVE database to verify citizenship have encountered outdated information, which frequently flags citizens as non-citizens. A report by ProPublica and the Texas Tribune found 87 naturalized Texas citizens were flagged as non-citizens by the SAVE system. Other states experienced similar results. It's that flawed data that USPS would use when voters receive or mail a ballot, and it's not clear how many citizens could be blocked from voting. We've linked to more at AmericanDemocracyMinute.org. I'm Brian Beal.
6: I'm Dr. Anthony Lizowitz, and this is Climate Connections. Sports are a big part of many kids' lives, but climate change is disrupting their ability to play. In a survey by the Aspen Institute, U.S. parents reported that their kids missed an average of 7 days of practices and competitions in 2024 due to extreme and changing weather conditions. For example, extreme heat or wildfire smoke can make it unsafe to play outside. Heavy rain can flood fields, and a major storm can wipe out facilities.
7: Goals, nets, balls can also be completely threatened in the event of an incident of extreme weather.
6: Jessica Murphy is an assistant professor in the Department of Exercise and Sports Science at the University of North Carolina at Chapel Hill. She says college and professional teams may have the resources to quickly recover after extreme weather, but that's often not the case for youth sports teams.
7: We don't see these organizations rebuild or relocate in the same way we do at the higher levels.
6: And community sports programs, which provide affordable access to athletics, often have the hardest time recovering. So as the climate warms, some kids may have fewer opportunities to play and compete. Climate Connections is produced by the Yale Center for Environmental Communication. To learn more about climate change, visit climateconnections.org.
8: What if entertainment's next big thing was discovered in a science lab? 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The result? Over 2,000 complete 3D ant models. Scientists everywhere can now dissect them virtually, 3D print them, or link bodies to genes. Forget making AI movie stars. 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
11: Has a muscle cramp ever woken you up in the middle of the night or stopped you in your tracks in the middle of an activity? Muscle cramps, or Charlie horses, as they are sometimes called, are extremely common and occur when muscles involuntarily contract and cannot relax. The most notorious sites for cramps are the calves, thighs, and arch of the foot. Cramps usually last for just a few seconds to minutes. After the cramp eases up, the area might be sore for hours or days. Almost everyone gets a cramp at some point in the course of a day-to-day activity. For example, people who become fatigued and dehydrated while participating in sports in warm weather often complain of muscle cramps. If you've ever wondered exactly why a muscle cramp is called a Charlie horse, the exact origin of the term is not known, but was used as far back as the 1880s to describe a leg cramp common to baseball players. For Here's to Your Health, I'm Dr. T. Glenn Pate.
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4: Your WRFA weather forecast for Monday, June 15th. Today will be partly sunny with a high of 62 degrees. Tonight will be mostly clear with a low of 48. Tuesday will have a slight chance of showers after 2 p.m. It'll be mostly sunny with a high of 72 degrees. Tuesday night will have a 40% chance of showers before 8 p.m., then a chance of showers and thunderstorms in the overnight. It'll be mostly cloudy with a low of 53 degrees. And Wednesday will have a 30% chance of showers before 2 p.m. It'll be partly sunny with a high of 74 degrees.
2: 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It is free and open to the public. 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
12: On University at Buffalo Week, what can we learn from embracing historically marginalized students on campuses? I'm Dr. Lynn Pascarella, president of the American Association of Colleges and Universities. And today on the Academic Minute, Stephen Santa Ramirez, associate professor of higher education at the Graduate School of Education, explores this.
13: Growing up for over a decade in a mixed status family, I saw early on how immigration policy creates very real inequities. Those experiences shaped my work today, which centered the lives, knowledge, and resistance of historically minoritized communities. As an educator, I've worked with a variety of students, including those who are undocumented. Over time, I began to notice how often higher education relies on one-size-fits-all approaches, and how those approaches miss the realities undocumented students navigate every single day. Seeing that pushed me towards advocacy and a central idea of my research that centers undocumented joy as resistance. This work was inspired by undocumented students and activists who were already engaging in docu-joy conversations and initiatives outside of higher ed spaces. Part of my scholarship includes highlighting joy, community, and these students' brilliance as powerful responses to systems that too often deny hope. At the time when immigration policy remains uncertain, uplifting these stories really matter. Educators and institutional actors should consider the whole student and design culturally affirming peer mentoring programs, implement policies addressing racial profiling, and ensure campus environments that are safe and inclusive of students' cultural identities. Ultimately, my scholarship aims to push institutions towards accountability and critical consciousness while remaining grounded in the voices and needs of marginalized communities. Training faculty and staff in culturally sustaining advising practices and supporting racially minoritized research agendas is crucial for promoting retention and fostering a sense of belonging. Undocumented students are already part of our campuses and communities. When we take the time to learn from their experiences, the challenging parts and the joyful ones, we share the responsibility of support instead of leaving students to carry it alone.
12: That was Stephen Santa Ramirez of the University at Buffalo. You can find this, other segments, and more information about the professors at academicminute.org.
14: Production support for the Academic Minute comes from AAC and you, advancing liberal learning and research for the public good.
15: This is Bird Note. As the tides fall in Cape May, New Jersey, these American oyster catchers are living up to their name. The crow-sized shorebirds are mostly black and white, except for bright yellow eyes and a long orange bill. American oyster catchers are shellfish specialists that can be found foraging in intertidal zones along the U.S. Atlantic shoreline and both coasts of Central and South America. Their unmistakable bills allow them to smash up and scarf down oysters, clams, and other bivalves, attracting the attention of birders and mollusk-mooching seabirds. Sadly, researchers estimate that between 1970 and 2023, American oyster catchers lost roughly half their population to habitat degradation, human disturbance, and predation by mammals like coyotes, raccoons, and domestic cats. We can all do our part to conserve American oyster catchers by giving them space on shared beaches, keeping domestic pets indoors or on leash, and cutting fossil fuel emissions that drive climate change. You'll find more actions you can take to protect birds at our website, birdnote.org. I'm Ariana Rimmel. This episode is dedicated to Bob Goodale, whose lifelong love for birds and nature continues.

0: The idea of ranking beloved people or birds on any top 10 list seems ludicrous to me, a task somewhere between prohibitively difficult and impossible. Choosing favorites among birds feels akin to choosing favorites among my children. My connection to each is unique and special. That said, the black-capped chickadee earned its place as number one because of all the birds, that's the one that really does feel like part of my immediate family. The chickadee was not just the first bird I ever saw when I started birding. To figure out what species it was, I had to spend quite a few minutes searching through my field guide, and the little bird was so cosmically obliging, not just staying within view, but very close to me, sometimes even making eye contact as I figured out who it was. And that entire first spring, chickadees did not just show up virtually every time I went out. They also seemed to bring friends for me to add to my life list, especially warblers. I wasn't at all surprised to learn that many small neotropical migrants associate with chickadees as they pass through strange areas. I'd seen firsthand that this was true. When we moved to Duluth, chickadees were the first birds to visit my feeder and then to feed out of my hand. One with a deformed bill and foot specifically befriended me. He was obviously looking for literal handouts, but the confiding way he looked for me, alighted on my hand, and sat there eating so he could use my fingers to help him wedge a mealworm into a position that he could manage to swallow, captured my heart. His elongated upper bill broke off in the spring, and that's when I confirmed that he was a male by his frequent singing by my window. He didn't attract a mate that year, but the next he did and successfully raised young. I'll never forget my joy and pride watching him feeding his babies. I worked at the Cornell Lab of Ornithology from 2010 to 2012, right when several researchers there were working on chickadee projects. That's when I got to watch them get banded, see inside their nests, and see exactly how such a friendly, confiding little bird is no wimp. Chickadees may willingly alight on our hands, but it's strictly on their terms. They have a nasty bite when held against their will. In 2021, when we were hunkered down at home during the pandemic, a pair of chickadees nested at eye level in our dead cherry tree, giving me all kinds of opportunities to watch them excavating the cavity, building the nest within, and feeding the young. They even let me make a video of the last one fledging. And when the babies got skillful at flying, the parents frequently brought them to our yard while I was out there, giving me wonderful insights into chickadee family life. And those backyard chickadees coming constantly to the feeder in my home office window caught my baby grandson's eye, too. One of the very first words he learned was Dee-Dee. And after he learned that his other grandmother was called Nana, he himself came up with the name Dee-Dee Nana for me, the name he still calls me. Those two old saws, familiarity breeds contempt, and absence makes the heart grow fonder, don't work for me. I guess a person who is still happy with the spouse she married in 1972 would, of course, have a special love for the bird who sticks with her every day the whole year round, personally engages with her, and genuinely seems to like her. So in the same way that I have a special love for my husband, children, and grandchild, I have a special love for the black-capped chickadee, the bird who is and always will be number one on my life list and in my heart. I'm Laura Erickson, speaking for the birds.
1: Welcome to Poetry Moment. My name is Olivia Blank, and I am the poetry editor of Whitworth University's literary magazine, Rock and Sling. Today we are going to be reading Peach Cobbler by Lindsay Benster. Peach Cobbler is a poem reminiscing on someone dear, allowing vignettes to take hold as the speaker remembers an old recipe, with images chock full of warm spices and ripe golden peaches glowing like the sun. This poem considers the labors of love our dear family members pour into us through slow and meaningful work that cannot be rushed, much like the precise and loving labor poured out through the making of peach cobbler. Peach Cobbler by Lindsay Benster. She knew the hour by the fruit, fingers pressing the skin for a softness just shy of surrender. The tree bent heavy with August, golden globes warm as held breath, sweet enough to make bees forget their wings. She filled her apron, the cloth sagging under the weight of ripeness, blushed skin splitting in her palms, juice tracing lifelines down her wrists. Each peach a sun cradled in her hands, destined for something greater than itself. Knife in hand, she worked without words, slicing time into crescent moons, drowning them in sugar and cinnamon, a dusting of yesterday, a promise of warmth. Flour ghosted the counter, the air, the whole kitchen, a holy place of butter and fire. That was Peach Cobbler by Lindsay Benster. My name is Olivia Blank, and I am the poetry editor of Whitworth University's Rock and Sling, and this has been Poetry Moment.

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3: Your WRFA weather forecast for Monday, June 15th. Today will be partly sunny with a high of 62 degrees. Tonight will be mostly clear with a low of 48. Tuesday will have a slight chance of showers after 2 p.m. It'll be mostly sunny with a high of 72 degrees. Tuesday night will have a 40% chance of showers before 8 p.m., then a chance of showers and thunderstorms in the overnight. It'll be mostly cloudy with a low of 53 degrees. And Wednesday, we'll have a 30% chance of showers before 2 p.m. It'll be partly sunny with a high of 74 degrees.
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6: Hi there, I'm Thane Maynard. Some bats glow, but not in the way you might expect. Recent research has revealed that six species of North American bats emit green glow under ultraviolet light, a phenomenon known as photoluminescence, not bioluminescence. Unlike bioluminescence, which involves organisms producing their own light through chemical reactions, photoluminescence is a reaction to external UV light, causing certain body parts to fluoresce. The glow was consistently observed in the wings, the hind limbs, and the uropatagium, the membrane between the legs, of species like the big brown bat, eastern red bat, and Brazilian free-tailed bat. Interestingly, the glow was uniform across species, sexes, and ages, suggesting it might be an inherited trait from a common ancestor rather than a feature evolved independently. Scientists are still unsure of the function. It likely plays a role in bat behavior, perhaps in social signaling or predator avoidance. But research is needed, especially with live bats in natural settings. This discovery adds bats to a growing list of mammals that fluoresce under UV light, including flying squirrels and platypuses.
5: The 90-Second Naturalist is a production of Cincinnati Public Radio and the Cincinnati Zoo to spread the good news of the natural world.
7: Exploring science in the sea. Most of the time, life in the oceans works in one direction. The big guys eat the little guys. That passes nutrients up the food web. But sometimes, the little guys may turn the tables. Egged on by annual spawnings, they may poach the eggs of larger species. That passes nutrients down the food web. Of course, the big guys then gobble up some of the egg eaters, scrambling things up. Eggs are rich in essential fatty acids, compounds that are needed for normal development and body function. Eggs can supply a lot of the fatty acids in the animals that eat them. Researchers at the University of Texas Marine Science Institute suspected that smaller organisms were feeding on the eggs of larger species. They tested that idea in 2020 and 21 around the annual spawning of red drum, a game fish on the Texas coast. A single female releases millions of eggs, so the coastal waters around Port Aransas are filled with them in the fall. The scientists collected several types of animals before, during, and after the fall spawning. They then tested the tissues of those organisms in the lab. The fatty acids in red drum eggs have a unique chemical fingerprint, so the tests revealed which subjects had eaten the eggs. During and after the spawning season, high levels of those markers were seen in jellyfish and jellyfish-like organisms, as well as one small species of fish. The study confirmed that these organisms can scramble things up, turning the tables on the big guys. Science in the Sea is a production of the University of Texas Marine Science Institute and is on the web at scienceinthesea.org. I'm Holly Brawley.
8: A better way to get lithium. I'm Randy Simon, and this is Earthwise, a look at our changing environment. Lithium is driving the global energy transition, being used in the batteries that power electric cars and in the huge banks used for renewable energy storage. Demand for lithium continues to grow, with the battery supply chain from mining to recycling being projected to reach a market value of $400 billion and create 18 million new jobs. Lithium is actually not rare. However, it is highly reactive and rarely found in pure form. Instead, it is thinly dispersed in rocks, soils, and natural waters, making it expensive, time-consuming, and environmentally harmful to extract. Lithium is mostly extracted using solar evaporation, whereby the salty brine formed under deserts that contains it is pumped into sprawling ponds that bake for up to 2 years under the desert sun. The method is only feasible in dry, flat regions with vast amounts of land, such as Chile's Atacama Desert or parts of Nevada. Researchers at Columbia University have developed a new technique they call S3E, which stands for Switchable Solvent Selective Extraction. It exploits the way lithium ions interact with water molecules in a solvent system that changes its behavior based on temperature. At room temperature, the solvent pulls lithium and water from the brine. When heated, it releases the lithium along with water into a purified stream. It is much faster and environmentally much friendlier than existing lithium extraction techniques. So far, there's only been a proof-of-concept study, but results so far indicate that S3E may offer an alternative to both evaporation ponds and hard rock mining. The world is demanding more and more lithium, and this may represent a better way to get it. Earthwise is a production of WAMC. 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
4: Good morning. It's Monday, June 15th. Today's weather will be partly sunny with a high of 62 degrees. I'm Julia Cecil-Hanley with your WRFA News. The City of Jamestown has been awarded $10 million in Downtown Revitalization Initiative funding, with the Village of Faulkner being awarded $4.5 million through the New York Forward Program. This is the second time Jamestown has been awarded this funding from New York State Empire State Development, with the first time being in 2016 during the first round of the program. To receive funding for either the DRI or New York Forward Program, localities must be certified under the Pro Housing Communities Program, which recognizes and rewards municipalities actively working to unlock their housing potential and encourages others to follow suit. After becoming certified, localities have exclusive access to up to $750 million in discretionary state funding, including DRI and New York Forward. The city's project theme for the city's applications is the Core to Shore Initiative that includes projects along the Chattahoochee River as well as the downtown core. This Core to Shore vision will connect downtown's commercial, residential, and cultural assets with its growing waterfront district. The Village of Faulkner has endured a number of setbacks in the last decade, including devastating fires that damaged much of its historic downtown core. The village is working to transform its Main Street corridor into a lively, walkable district filled with new businesses, housing opportunities, and inviting public spaces. Local parks, waterfront access, and cultural programming help define the village's strong sense of place while enhancing quality of life for residents and visitors alike. New York Forward funding will help the village breathe new life into underutilized spaces, strengthen its downtown economy, and enhance community gathering places. Jamestown and Faulkner will now begin the process of developing a strategic investment plan to revitalize their downtowns. A local planning committee made up of municipal representatives, community leaders, and other stakeholders will lead the effort, supported by a team of private sector experts and state planners. The strategic investment plan will guide the investment of DRI and New York Forward grant funds in revitalization projects that are poised for implementation and will advance the community's vision for their downtown so that it can leverage and expand upon the state's investment. The Western New York Regional Economic Development Council conducted a thorough and competitive review process of proposals submitted from communities throughout the region and considered all criteria before recommending these communities as nominees. A second case of measles has been confirmed in Erie County. The Chautauqua County Health Department is advising residents that as a neighboring county, Chautauqua County residents may have traveled to locations associated with potential measles exposures. Residents are encouraged to monitor the Erie County Department of Health's website for the latest information on confirmed cases, exposure locations, and public health recommendations as health officials continue to provide updates regarding potential exposures. The Erie County Department of Health has identified additional potential public exposure locations associated with the second confirmed case. Individuals who visited the following locations may have been exposed to measles: 1021 Broadway, Buffalo, New York, on June 4th, 2026, between 3 p.m. and 7 p.m. Golisano's Children's Hospital of Buffalo Emergency Department, formerly Oshai Children's Hospital, at 818 Ellicott Street, on June 6th, between 10 a.m. and 10:30 p.m. These exposure locations and times are in addition to those announced by the Erie County Department of Health on June 4th. Measles is a highly contagious viral illness that spreads through the air when an infected person coughs or sneezes. The virus can remain in the air for up to 2 hours after an infected person leaves an area. Symptoms may include fever, cough, runny nose, red watery eyes, and a rash that typically begins on the face and spreads downward across the body. Individuals who are not immune to measles and were exposed are at risk for developing measles. Individuals who believe they may have been exposed or who develop symptoms consistent with measles should contact their healthcare provider before arriving at a medical facility. Calling ahead allows healthcare providers to take precautions to prevent additional exposures. Residents with questions may contact the Chautauqua County Health Department at 716-753-4491. Two Jamestown men have been arrested following a shooting incident in the town of Bus-Ti. Lakewood Bus-Ti police officers responded to Cummins Engine Plant at 4 a.m. Saturday, June 13th for a report of a gunshot victim. Officers found a woman with a gunshot wound who was airlifted to UPMC Hammett in Erie due to the severity of her injuries. An investigation determined the shooting incident happened at a house on Big Tree Road. Officers arrested 20-year-old Anthony Rivera and 34-year-old Alexander Jewell, who were charged with first-degree attempted assault, first-degree assault, and criminal possession of a weapon. Both men were sent to the Chautauqua County Jail, where Jewell is being held without bail and Rivera is being held with bail set at $250,000. The investigation remains ongoing. Chautauqua County will join communities across New York State and around the world in recognizing World Elder Abuse Awareness Day today. The county will hold a public event at 1 p.m. outside the Chautauqua County Courthouse in Mayville. Observed annually on June 15th, World Elder Abuse Awareness Day serves as a global call to action to raise awareness about the abuse, neglect, and exploitation of older adults while promoting respect, dignity, and safety for aging populations. County Executive P.J. Wendell said, "Every older adult deserves to live with dignity, security, and respect. World Elder Abuse Awareness Day reminds us that protecting our aging population is a shared responsibility. Through education, awareness, and community partnerships, we can help ensure older adults throughout Chautauqua County remain safe, supported, and connected." Elder abuse can take many forms, including physical abuse, emotional abuse, financial exploitation, neglect, and self-neglect. According to New York State data, more than 300,000 older adults experience some form of elder abuse each year, yet many cases go unreported. Financial exploitation remains one of the most common forms of abuse, often targeting older adults through scams, fraud, and misuse of personal resources. Chautauqua County Office for Aging Services Director Dana Corwin said, "Too often, elder abuse happens behind closed doors and goes unnoticed. By increasing awareness and helping people recognize warning signs, we can strengthen protections for older adults and ensure those in need know where to turn for help. Individuals living with Alzheimer's disease and other forms of dementia are particularly vulnerable to abuse and exploitation. Community education and early intervention play an important role in protecting these individuals and supporting family caregivers." The event will also highlight the work of local agencies and multidisciplinary partners who collaborate to investigate, prevent, and respond to complex cases of elder abuse. The program will be live streamed on Chautauqua County's YouTube channel for those unable to attend in person. Anyone who suspects elder abuse should contact the New York State Adult Services Helpline at 1-844-697-3505, call 911 in an emergency, or contact local Adult Protective Services for assistance. For more information about services available to older adults and caregivers, contact the Office for Aging Services at 716-753-4471 or New York Connects at 716-753-4582. For WRFA News, I'm Julia Cecil-Hanley. Your WRFA weather forecast for Monday, June 15th. Today will be partly sunny with a high of 62 degrees. Tonight will be mostly clear with a low of 48. Tuesday will have a slight chance of showers after 2 p.m. It'll be mostly sunny with a high of 72 degrees. Tuesday night will have a 40% chance of showers before 8 p.m., then a chance of showers and thunderstorms in the overnight. It'll be mostly cloudy with a low of 53 degrees. And Wednesday will have a 30% chance of showers before 2 p.m. It'll be partly sunny with a high of 74 degrees.
5: 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From KXRW and X-Ray FM, I'm Rebecca Hoffman, MD, your friendly neighborhood family doctor based in Vancouver, Washington. In today's talk, we'll take a look at memory and the changes in memory we experience during our lives. When are these changes normal, and when are they signs of the onset of dementia? dementia as memory loss, but all memory loss is not dementia. Dementia is a broad term used to describe the loss of intellectual functioning. Dementia is a broad term used to describe the loss of intellectual functioning. Its most common symptoms are impaired abstract thinking and impaired memory, but all forgetfulness is not dementia, and dementia is not an inevitable result of aging. Perhaps you have experienced walking into a room and wondering why are you there, or misplacing keys or glasses again and having to retrace your steps to find them. These are common and normal memory changes that become more frequent as we age. So let's talk about memory. Memory is complex. It involves the brain, the environment, attention, distraction, and age. Experts divide memory into several types, from immediate, such as the ability to recall a phone number and call it, to longer-term memory, such as retrieving facts you have learned or for mastering skills, like a sport. Encoding memory involves attention, such as being able to ignore competing distractions like noise to focus on a task, or being able to rapidly shift focus to complete several tasks simultaneously, what we call multitasking. Physically, our brains are dynamos when we are children. During the first years of life, it's estimated we make 1 million new neural connections every second. The brain reaches nearly 90% of adult size by the age of 6. Then, as we hit our third and fourth decades, the brain starts to shrink. With that shrinkage comes other changes that affect the speed of all that neural processing that may slow thinking down, but this is still not dementia. Remember walking into a room and not recalling why you were there? That event has more to do with distraction. As we get busy or older, we have less capacity to filter out competing noise or distracting thoughts. Our original intention becomes lost in the white noise, often from our own internal chatter. Dementia is a more devastating illness when some brain neurons simply cease to function at all. There are several types, the most common of which is Alzheimer's disease. Alzheimer's disease is a progressive form of dementia that can lead to impairment and even death. Signs may include confusion, language difficulties, an inability to complete or even recognize normal daily tasks, and sometimes agitation or personality changes. It's estimated about 6.5 million older adults suffer from it, or nearly 11% of our population. So, can you protect yourself? Yes. Some advice is familiar, like quit smoking or get some regular exercise, and your diet plays a role. Healthy foods with natural antioxidants from vegetables and fruits, healthy fats from fish and nuts are encouraged. Getting enough sleep and better stress management all improve brain health. Perhaps most effective is social connectedness. Interacting with family and friends, engaging in shared activities, fires up many parts of the brain, and that enhances your health, your brain, your joy, and reduces your risk. Finally, some other treatable illnesses can mimic dementia symptoms, including depression, thyroid disease, vitamin deficiencies, dehydration, side effects from medication, and alcohol abuse. That's where a visit to your doctor comes in handy. Many people are reluctant to talk about memory issues out of fear. Yet in most cases, an understanding of the normal changes in our bodies, an exam, and some simple tests can give us the guidance and support we need. And that's your Health Kit tip for today. Remember, if you have questions about your memory or your health, check with your doctor, not a computer search engine. After all, your doctor cares about you and your health. From KXRW and X-Ray FM, I'm Dr. Hoffman. See you next time.
6: This is Our Living Lands, and I'm Jill Freitas. Nea Land Aparico is Greenlandic Inuk and the author of a new children's book, Seasons by the Lake. Our Living Lands producer, Daniel Spalding, spoke to her about the book, environmental changes in the Arctic, and the importance of Indigenous representation in children's literature.
7: Your book, Seasons by the Lake, takes readers through the changing seasons in Greenland through the eyes of Inuit children. Why was it important for you to show Greenland as more than just snow and ice, and instead as a place full of seasonal change, family life, and culture?
8: Thank you for having me, first of all. Well, I feel like there's maybe an idea that Greenland is seen as mono-seasonal, maybe that it's a cold place, that it's just winter throughout the year, and that maybe that would be inhibiting for children going outdoors. What I wanted to show is that there we have distinct seasons, and they're very, very much appreciated. Children are out in the nature and, you know, engage with nature throughout the season, even during the long, dark winters.
7: And, you know, our show, Our Living Lands Here, often explores the relationship with Indigenous communities have with the environment. In what ways do the land and water and seasonal cycles shape daily life and identity for Inuit families in Greenland?
8: It does in so many ways, and that's such a great question. And I think the closest, like, to the core of the question would be that our word for sila, the Inuit word for sila, which is also the word in the Canadian Inuits and Alaskan Inuit, Inupiaq uses, our word for the outdoors, the external environment is sila, which also for us means the mind, the human mind or human well-being. How is your work? Like, how are you doing? How, like, it's representing of our well-being as well, of our mind's well-being. So those two things in a way are, what can you say, they're the same, which says a lot about how close we are to the nature and our external environment, that mind is also called the outdoors. So it's just very, very in tune to the changes in nature and appreciating those short months of summer where we are able to be out and gather.
7: You know, climate change is rapidly impacting Arctic communities. Did environmental changes happening in Greenland influence the way you wrote Seasons by the Lake?
8: I think what I wanted to show mostly is that how we are dependent on the nature and how we are adapting to nature all the time. And in Greenland, just like in the rest of the Arctic, we're very dependent on imported goods for food. So we do a lot of supplementing our foods and resources with traditional ways of life, like hunting for mammals, sea mammals. So that is being affected because the seasons are getting much shorter. Hunting seasons are shorter and the sea ice is a lot smaller.
7: And I kind of wanted to switch gears into a little bit about representation in children's literature and how, you know, powerful that could be for Indigenous youth. What does it mean to you to create stories where Inuit children can see themselves and their culture and homelands being, you know, reflected authentically?
8: I think it has a huge influence on the well-being to see a child. If you don't see yourself in the media, you will feel like an outsider. And just, you know, we know that less than 3% of books, children's books, are written by and about Indigenous peoples. So it's so important for all of us who write for children that we give that authenticity, not just for the children, Indigenous children themselves, but also to educate others. We're not stuck in the, you know, old days. We are moving and progressing as well in Indigenous communities, just like everywhere else. But also, we still honor our traditions. It doesn't mean that we have abandoned our traditional ways of life.
7: And, you know, many Indigenous communities around the world are working to preserve, you know, language and storytelling and traditional knowledge for future generations. What role do you think books like Seasons by the Lake can play in keeping those connections strong for the young generation?
8: Oh, it will play a huge role. It definitely will show what, you know, the words, the terminologies and words we're using for our nature, for our environment is there. So these have a lot of knowledge, just words that are created over the development, the relationship. It's just full of knowledge and wisdom, and the world needs that right now.
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4: Your WRFA weather forecast for Monday, June 15th. Today will be partly sunny with a high of 62 degrees. Tonight will be mostly clear with a low of 48. Tuesday will have a slight chance of showers after 2 p.m. It'll be mostly sunny with a high of 72 degrees. Tuesday night will have a 40% chance of showers before 8 p.m., then a chance of showers and thunderstorms in the overnight. It'll be mostly cloudy with a low of 53 degrees. And Wednesday, we'll have a 30% chance of showers before 2 p.m. It'll be partly sunny with a high of 74 degrees.
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12: Today, we meet the man who brought engineering to flying machines. The University of Houston's College of Engineering presents this series about the machines that make our civilization run and the people whose ingenuity created them. The American glider pioneer Octave Chanute and his assistants made their flights during the summers of 1896 and 7. He was 64 when they went to the sand dunes along Southern Lake Michigan. They'd built and then they flew the most advanced gliders before the Wright brothers. One of them traveled almost 400 feet. But Chanute wasn't cast in the mold of the early inventors of flight. He played a different kind of role. He was a self-taught civil engineer and a very good one. He was chief engineer of the Erie Railroad by the time he was 41. Chanute's interest in flight began shortly after that, but he was a professional engineer in an age when, more often than not, people interested in flight were simply called crazy. In 1885, Chanute went out on a limb. Surely flight was the province of professional engineers, he argued. So he organized a session on flight in the mechanical engineering part of the meeting of the American Academy for the Advancement of Science. He managed to get Robert Thurston, the most eminent mechanical engineer of the age, to write a paper for the session. But the centerpiece of Chanute's session, his keynote speaker, was a disaster. He was a famous builder of model birds who served up bad science mixed with unbelievable theory. But no matter, Chanute had flung the issue of flight into the ring of respectable engineering. From then on, he was a one-man clearinghouse for the international community of would-be flyers. For years, Chanute sorted false claims from valid ones. He sifted among designs. He spent his own money on other people's experiments. He labored selflessly and honestly to put humans into the sky. He brought a kind of honor to a field fraught with chicanery. When he finally flew his own gliders, they weren't really inventions. They were public demonstrations of the state of the art by the grand old man of aeronautics. The Wright brothers wrote Chanute in 1900 when he was 68. It didn't take him long to see the dazzling genius of those two quiet young men. He sent his own assistants to North Carolina to work with them. By 1902, the Wrights were making 600-foot flights in fully controllable gliders. The airplane was finally ready for its engine. The next year, they took off and flew. When the Wrights tangled in patent disputes, Chanute broke off with them. For him, technology was a public commodity. He hated secrecy. The relation was mending when Chanute died in 1910, and well, it should have been. The Wrights and Chanute were all honorable people. They were simply the two faces of engineering, invention and expertise, both at their very best. I'm John Leanhart at the University of Houston, where we're interested in the way inventive minds work.

You're listening to the Banda de Estado Mayor de Mexico. That's right, a Hungarian danza by a Mexican banda. You're on the Soundbeat. Brahms composed 21 danzas, basing them on Hungarian folk themes, mostly. In fact, he thought this one, number 5, was based on a folk song, but that song turned out to be an original composition by Béla Kalér. You may have heard it in the Charlie Chaplin film, The Great Dictator, in which Chaplin shaves a man to the tune. Brahms himself was clean-shaven until his mid-30s, and, by the way, described as Herculean.

0: This episode was co-written by Soundbeat intern Keenan LeBlanc. Tell him how much you loved it on our Facebook page. Soundbeat is produced at the Belfer Audio Archive, Syracuse University Libraries. I'm Brett Barry.
1: The idea of ranking beloved people or birds on any top 10 list seems ludicrous to me, a task somewhere between prohibitively difficult and impossible. Choosing favorites among birds feels akin to choosing favorites among my children. My connection to each is unique and special. That said, the black-capped chickadee earned its place as number one because of all the birds, that's the one that really does feel like part of my immediate family. The chickadee was not just the first bird I ever saw when I started birding. To figure out what species it was, I had to spend quite a few minutes searching through my field guide, and the little bird was so cosmically obliging, not just staying within view, but very close to me, sometimes even making eye contact as I figured out who it was. And that entire first spring, chickadees did not just show up virtually every time I went out. They also seemed to bring friends for me to add to my life list, especially warblers. I wasn't at all surprised to learn that many small neotropical migrants associate with chickadees as they pass through strange areas. I'd seen firsthand that this was true. When we moved to Duluth, chickadees were the first birds to visit my feeder and then to feed out of my hand. One with a deformed bill and foot specifically befriended me. He was obviously looking for literal handouts, but the confiding way he looked for me, alighted on my hand, and sat there eating so he could use my fingers to help him wedge a mealworm into a position that he could manage to swallow, captured my heart. His elongated upper bill broke off in the spring, and that's when I confirmed that he was a male by his frequent singing by my window. He didn't attract a mate that year, but the next he did and successfully raised young. I'll never forget my joy and pride watching him feeding his babies. I worked at the Cornell Lab of Ornithology from 2010 to 2012, right when several researchers there were working on chickadee projects. That's when I got to watch them get banded, see inside their nests, and see exactly how such a friendly, confiding little bird is no wimp. Chickadees may willingly alight on our hands, but it's strictly on their terms. They have a nasty bite when held against their will. In 2021, when we were hunkered down at home during the pandemic, a pair of chickadees nested at eye level in our dead cherry tree, giving me all kinds of opportunities to watch them excavating the cavity, building the nest within, and feeding the young. They even let me make a video of the last one fledging. And when the babies got skillful at flying, the parents frequently brought them to our yard while I was out there, giving me wonderful insights into chickadee family life. And those backyard chickadees coming constantly to the feeder in my home office window caught my baby grandson's eye, too. One of the very first words he learned was Dee Dee. And after he learned that his other grandmother was called Nana, he himself came up with the name Dee Dee Nana for me, the name he still calls me. Those two old saws, familiarity breeds contempt, and absence makes the heart grow fonder, don't work for me. I guess a person who is still happy with the spouse she married in 1972 would, of course, have a special love for the bird who sticks with her every day the whole year round, personally engages with her, and genuinely seems to like her. So in the same way that I have a special love for my husband, children, and grandchild, I have a special love for the black-capped chickadee, the bird who is and always will be number one on my life list and in my heart. I'm Laura Erickson, speaking for

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2: Your WRFA weather forecast for Monday, June 15th. Today will be partly sunny with a high of 62 degrees. Tonight will be mostly clear with a low of 48. Tuesday will have a slight chance of showers after 2 p.m. It'll be mostly sunny with a high of 72 degrees. Tuesday night will have a 40% chance of showers before 8 p.m., then a chance of showers and thunderstorms in the overnight. It'll be mostly cloudy with a low of 53 degrees. And Wednesday, we'll have a 30% chance of showers before 2 p.m. It'll be partly sunny with a high of 74 degrees.
3: You're listening to the American Democracy Minute, keeping your government by and for the people. In our last report, we shared the U.S. Postal Service's plans for implementing President Trump's executive order for verifying the citizenship of mail-in voters. The flawed data on which the plan relies may result in election chaos and voters being disenfranchised. To start, the executive order has been challenged as unconstitutional under the Elections Clause and likely violates state and federal privacy statutes. If it's not blocked, the order would employ a state citizenship list with data from Social Security, immigration records, and importantly, the recently overhauled Systematic Alien Verification for Entitlements, or SAVE, database. The Trump administration had hoped to add state personal and voter information, such as driver's licenses and voting history, but only 15 states have complied, according to the Brennan Center for Justice. Election officials using the SAVE database to verify citizenship have encountered outdated information, which frequently flags citizens as non-citizens. A report by ProPublica and the Texas Tribune found 87 naturalized Texas citizens were flagged as non-citizens by the SAVE system. Other states experienced similar results. It's that flawed data that USPS would use when voters receive or mail a ballot, and it's not clear how many citizens could be blocked from voting. We've linked to more at AmericanDemocracyMinute.org. I'm Brian Beal.
4: I'm Rick Smith, and this is Labor History in Two. On this day in labor history, the year was 1989. That was the day the Federal Bureau of Investigation and the Environmental Protection Agency raided a Department of Energy facility just outside Denver, Colorado. Rockwell International operated Rocky Flats plutonium processing plant on behalf of the federal government. From 1952 until 1989, workers there made plutonium triggers for nuclear warheads. They reported procedurally unsafe working conditions and rare forms of cancer. Workers also worried about disposal of radioactive material and the potential public health threat the facility posed. Just after 9 a.m., 90 FBI and EPA agents executed Operation Desert Glow, beginning their raid and investigation into potential environmental crimes at the 6,000-plus acre facility. According to Kristen Iverson, author of Full Body Burden, Growing Up in the Shadows of Rocky Flats, evidence collected over the course of 18 days indicated that for more than 30 years, spills, leaks, and waste disposal practices have contaminated dozens of sites around the facility. The most significant public health issue is groundwater pollution, and more than 2,640 pounds of plutonium is missing. The 21-month grand jury investigation revealed that the facility had been burning radioactive and toxic waste in an incinerator for decades, despite regulations requiring its shutdown. It also revealed secret dumping of radioactive waste into officially closed waste ponds. Infuriated jurors wrote their own grand jury report when they learned a plea deal had been cut with millions in fines, but that there would be no indictments. Their report remains sealed. Rocky Flats was eventually declared a Superfund site, and years of cleanup began. In 2001, Congress decided to turn most of the acreage into a wildlife refuge with park trails for hiking and horseback riding.
2: 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Today is Monday, June 15th, and I'm Julia Cecilia Hanley. Starting off the week a lot cooler than we were all through last week. So today it's going to be a partly sunny day, high of 62 degrees. Tonight will be mostly clear with a low of 48. Tuesday, we do have a slight chance of showers in the afternoon. It'll be mostly sunny with a high of 72. Tuesday night, we'll have a slight chance of showers, maybe even thunderstorms in the overnight. It'll be mostly cloudy with a low of 53 degrees. And Wednesday, we'll have a 30% chance of showers in the morning. It'll be partly sunny with a high of 74 degrees. Right now, it is 53 degrees outside our studios here in downtown Jamestown. It was the storms were really something when they came through. At least there was a little blob that came through just about some little bit after 4 p.m. yesterday. And it was like, as fast as it came through, it was done. But it let out a lot of wind and rain initially. And then, of course, then we had round two that came just a little bit after that, like after 5 o'clock or so. But I haven't seen too many reports of damage. I know last week that Erie, PA had some damage at Presque Isle and at some other parks and other places from the storm that came through there, I think on Thursday night. They had a little bit of more trouble than we did. We got pretty lucky, I would say, here on Chautauqua County. Can't speak for North County. I haven't seen any weather reports saying that anything was out of the ordinary up that way. But yeah, I think, you know, cold front definitely made its business known. And here we are. And it's going to remain pretty cool now until the end of the month. I mean, I think we're going to start seeing the high upper 70s again as we get into the end of next week. So, today is the middle of the month. So, I mean, it feels weird to be talking about the end of the month already. It seems like June just started. But yeah, it's going to be cooler through this week. This weekend looks pretty good so far for, you know, all the different events happening between Yasu, Juneteenth, and Father's Day. And then next week, like I said, we'll get our warm up going on maybe as we get closer to the start of Chautauqua Institution season, as well as, you know, graduations and all those things. Taking a look at what is happening in news. Friday, we got the big news that the city of Jamestown is going to receive a second round of Downtown Revitalization Initiative funding in the amount of $10 million. And also the Village of Faulkner is receiving $4.5 million in New York Forward program funds. Let's talk about Jamestown first. This is the second time the city has gotten this funding. First time was in 2016, and that was the first time Downtown Revitalization Initiative, also known as DRI, I'm going to refer to it as DRI from here on out just because, that was the first, we were the first city that ever got that money. It was announced here at the Reg Lanay Center for the Arts. And the studio I am sitting in and the offices around me were all renovated, and including WRFA, as one of the DRI projects. So, disclosure, the Reg Lanay Center for the Arts definitely benefited from the first DRI. And if y'all have been up here before, if any on a tour, or you've come in and for interviews or whatever have you, you know how nice this is. So, the money did some good things the first round. Second round, we don't know exactly what the projects will be definitively. What the city does, the city presents an application. They say, these are the projects we think could be good to get, you know, to use this money. And then there is a panel. It's made up of municipal representatives, community leaders, and other stakeholders. And they will be supported by a team of private sector experts and state planners. So they will develop a strategic investment plan. That plan will then guide the investment of DRI. And this is the same for Faulkner as well, the New York Forward grants for projects that are poised for implementation. And also the Western New York Regional Economic Development Council, I think, is involved in this too. So we're just at the beginning process. But Jamestown Director of Development, Crystal Surdick, so kindly passed along the application, which it's not online yet, I don't think, on the New York State website. All the applications do get put up there eventually. But she did send me what the city put forward for their application for funding. And I can tell you what the different projects are. This is pretty much going to be the most of my talking this morning was going to be. So these are, they're not ranked at all. These are just projects 1 through whatever. And like I said, these are not guaranteed that these are going to happen, but these are what is being put out there as possible projects. One, project one would involve a performance venue production and installation. And this would be between the National Comedy Center and Northwest Arena. And what they would do is they would transform Jamestown's largest venue, which I would believe is the Northwest Arena, into a state-of-the-art year-round performance and conference facility. And the scope of the proposed DRI funds they're asking for would be $900,000. The total project cost is $2.3 million and would take 1 to 2 years to bring about. Let's see. What they would do, I'm looking through. I have to admit, I'm kind of reading this for the first time as we go through because it is such a big document. But like I might put this in this story online. I'm not usually, you know, keen on doing that until the state puts it up, but if I got it from the city, I'm thinking it's probably okay. Project two, redevelopment of the Furniture Mart building. Now, the Furniture Mart building has already received some funding. They received state funding already, but they want to basically make it into, I guess, a better building than what it is. I mean, this used to be the furniture capital of the world, and what they want to do is restore its architectural grandeur to visually enhance the streetscape and creating it a better place for people to gather and attract investment. And they think it's in a good position to become a bustling center of activity. So we'll see with there. That would be, they are looking to use $2 million of DRI funds, if possible, for a total project cost of $40 million. Another one is the expansion of Shawbucks, which if you've driven down 2nd Street by the Comedy Center, or if you've driven down Washington Street toward, you know, the south side and you look over to your right at Shawbucks, you've noticed that there's some scaffolding that is on the front of the building. And what they're trying to do is, you know, create more outdoor space, you know, do a rooftop garden, do integrated programming linking food as medicine, nutrition education, cooking demonstrations. And this is a project that has received city funding. I think, you know, I think city loans maybe. And yeah, this is something that is in the process, but it's kind of like, you know, it's, I think Kurt Johnson, who owns the building and a business, he's doing a lot of the work himself, and it's why it's taking a lot of time. So they're looking for $900,000 for that, for a total project cost of $2.137 million. Project three is a revival of the Valhalla Hall. You know it as the Viking Temple. You also know it as previously the Beer Snob, and now it is Raven and Room. So what they plan to do to this is to restore the second floor of the building into flexible gathering space, reinvigorate the third floor ballroom and mezzanine, do structural upgrades, including HVAC, roof replacements, sprinkler systems, etc. So this would be a restoring a historic landmark while supporting downtown stuff as well. Project five would be involved the Hotel Jamestown and Crystal Ballroom. And so they would do some critical exterior repairs. They would create a shared and accessible entrance to the hotel and propose market rate apartments as well. And they would do some retrofitting of the ballroom to include accessible entry features, enhanced wayfinding amenities, and things like that. And yeah, so that would be another project. Let's see. I'm just going to kind of move more quickly through these. Project six would be stabilizing the masonry on the Lucy Desi Museum, which is on the corner of North Main Street and West 3rd Street. If you go by there, you might notice there's some black. It's actually not that noticeable, but it's like there's black tarping around the corner of the building because of the masonry becoming deteriorated, you know, with its mortar, and it needs to be repointed and restored. So that's another project that's looking for funding. They're looking for Project 7, a historic downtown restoration fund, which would serve as a tool to preserve and enhance key historic properties within the downtown core. The money would be administered by the Jamestown Renaissance Corporation. So it would be an application-based grant supporting owners of historic downtown buildings. It would provide assistance with architectural drawings, engineering studies, funding for facade improvements, signage, lighting, replacement windows, and technical support as well. So that would be another one. So that would be a fund as opposed to funding a specific building renovation or project. Project 8 would be a campaign to attract meetings and conferences. This is something that we know that Jamestown Renaissance Corporation has been looking at doing under their new leadership. And so they are the ones who would be administering the funds. And so they would be working to target marketing campaigns and promotional incentives, such as prepaid event or museum tickets, collaborating with shareholders to improve visibility among meeting planners, and coordinating efforts to build awareness of Jamestown's venues and attractions. Project 9 would be modernizing downtown parking. So there are city-owned parking facilities, 6 surface lots, 3 parking ramps, and on-street parking zones. So this would be something that would be done through downtown Jamestown. And I think a lot of people will be interested. So I'm going to read directly from the application. In order to further support downtown investments in the city must address the outdated parking infrastructure in the downtown core. Inconsistent systems, unclear regulations, and perceived scarcity are having a negative impact on vibrancy in the visitor's experience. Improved parking throughout the core will enhance the numerous downtown projects by providing drivers a clear, safer, and predictable way to park in Jamestown. So that's another one. Like I said, any of these projects I'm mentioning, these are proposed projects. That just doesn't mean that they're going to happen using a DRI money, but these are things that they're saying could be funded through DRI. Another, improve streetscape and circulation for the Southern Gateway. North Main Street and Harrison Street and North Main Street and Washington Street are 2 high-intensity intersections leading to downtown Jamestown that suffer from congested traffic patterns, inconsistent streetscape quality, and safety concerns for pedestrians and drivers. And these intersections experience inefficient vehicle flow and elevated collision risk, and outdated signalization reduces connectivity and limits the corridor's potential. So they're talking about reconfiguring traffic patterns and at North Main and Harrison and North Main and Washington Street with traffic calming and pedestrian refuge islands. They're also talking about upgrading the signals on North Main Street through downtown and for streetscape improvements at the Five Points Gateway. They're talking about enhanced sidewalk, street trees, lighting, and wayfinding. So I think if I'm reading this correct, North Main and Washington Street, that would be arterial, I think. Because North Main and Washington Street doesn't meet any other place. And so that would be the Five Points. And so that is a tough place for pedestrians. So I would be interested to see what they come up with for that. All right. Project 11, downtown illumination. So ornamental streetlight and infrastructure repair. So our streetlights that we currently have downtown, they're considered aging 1960 fixtures. And degraded underground infrastructure. So I didn't realize that the lighting outside was that old. But they say there's frequent outages, temporary overhead wiring, growing dark gaps along key corridors. And they're basically saying we want to upgrade these, to replace 1960s, the Cobra head fixtures with ornamental LED streetlights, install underground electrical infrastructure and foundation, standardized lighting styles as well, upgrade adjacent sidewalks where underground work requires removal and replacement, etc. So this is not like the illumination that like we see on the Washington Street Bridge or on the BPU. This would be illumination as an actual street lights and things. Okay, Project 12, Tracy Plaza. This one, I guess I should have expected to see this one on here because Tracy Plaza has been rehabilitated in parts, but not the whole plaza. In fact, the part of the plaza that has not been rehabilitated is the part that you walk up onto off of East 3rd Street. And so I think it needs to have the deck repaired. They're looking at doing a green roof somewhere. I'm not sure where, implementing stormwater reuse systems and just generally, trying to develop the plaza as a flexible public space, even creation of infrastructure that could support vendors, farmers markets, event programming, et cetera. And he also want to incorporate ADA accessibility features as well. Project 13 would be a Jamestown brand refresh and wayfinding modernization because we have a million different wayfinding stuff in Jamestown, whether it's signage on poles, signage on, you know, buildings and like the windows of the Spring Street ramp. So they basically want to kind of say, okay, let's scrap everything and create something new. Whether or not that's something they end up getting using the funds for, another thing. Also, redevelopment of East First Street. East First Street is a one-way corridor, and it's underutilized, they said. So they want to work on doing infrastructure upgrades, utility undergrounding, prioritizing pedestrians' use of First Street, targeting building rehabilitation and upper floor housing conversions, adaptive reuse of vacant spaces to accommodate cultural and artistic venues. So if you walk down First Street, what's on the corner immediately at North Main and First would be Fresh Press, printing company. They're right there on the corner. And then the other building is, I think it's a wedding. I'm forgetting the name of the, I apologize to the owners of the business who have that, but it's a wedding kind of venue, not a venue, but a wedding planning business. And it's actually former council member Jeff Russell's wife who runs it and operates it. But yeah, so that starts off First Street. If you go down, then there is the former Broadhead Mills building, which still has El Greco in it. You have the backside of Spectrum Cable. And then, yeah, there's some other buildings and stuff in there, but it's like, yeah, I don't know anybody who really walks down there unless it's someone trying to get to the high school, because it, you know, if you go all the way down, it does bring you to, I think it's Curtis Street, that if you go up that, not Curtis. Oh, I forget the name of that street. See, I should have a map in front of me, shouldn't I? But if you go all the way down First Street, it takes you up a street that is right then next to Jamestown High School. So students probably use it, maybe parents.

stabilizing, looking for maybe $400,000 of DRI funds to do this for, a total project cost of $500,000. Project 16 would be Chattahoochee River Activation, which, you know, considering that the name of the City of Jamestown's plan was Core to Shore, I've been waiting for, okay, where's the river stuff? So this would be implementation of phase two activities down on the Chattahoochee River. So this would include finally finishing up the tiered natural seating for outdoor events down along the northern shore of the basin, doing more signature gardens, enhanced public art, a watercraft rental kiosk, a water taxi, and then also signage and other things like that. So that's one part of what they're looking at doing there. Also, Mayflower Storage Building Redevelopment. And you're like, what's that? So if you ever drive through Brooklyn Square area and you see the big, colorful Lucy mural that's on the side of the building across from Tim Hortons, that's the Mayflower Storage Building. And what they say they need to do there is that it is an underused industrial building. And they want to have an opportunity to convert it into mixed-use housing and street-facing commercial space. So retrofitting existing storage space into 9 apartment units, renovating the ground floor into 4 separate commercial spaces, upgrading mechanical, electrical, plumbing, fire safety measures, and exterior and interior repairs and energy efficiency measures. So that would be another project. I'm trying to think. I think I'm getting near the end here. I hope maybe there's just 20 projects maybe. So 18 would be redevelopment of Brooklyn Square Town Center. And this would work to do some interesting thing. Reestablish historic traffic patterns. I'm not sure what that means. If this goes forward, I will be very curious to find out what they want to do. They want to convert site planning to prioritize mixed-use development, continue relationships with the property owner, and partner with developers to create redevelopment concepts, implement placemaking elements and public realm improvements. So, yeah, I guess improve lighting maybe around there, maybe do some reconstruction of stuff, maybe demolish a big box store and parking lot. I guess we'll see. Also, expansion of the Greater Jamestown Riverwalk East and West connection. So if you think about the Riverwalk East and West, so we know the one that the walk that goes down into Brooklyn Square, and you have the walk that continues along up to where the BPU is, more or less. But what they want to do is expand the Riverwalk East and West using leveraged public right-of-ways, collaborate with adjacent property owners, things like that. So I'm looking at the map. So they want to tie the Riverwalk going west up through, like, it would go around, all the way around to where McRae Point and the skate park is. And they also want to tie it from the east to go around to follow the river through that section of the river that goes past to, I'm looking at this graphic. It would go along, it wouldn't follow Harrison Street, but it would follow the river through that area somehow. Whether it's like going around Crescent Tool and then around the Gateway Center building I'm looking at. And then, of course, it would then go through where the firemen training grounds are through that area there. And that's, so it would be an expansion of where you could walk on the Riverwalk should all things go through. So that one, I know that's been a big plan for a while, the hopes of trying to expand the Riverwalk. Now, it would get pretty far outside the downtown area, so that's one of the things I'm not sure if they would look at DRI and say, okay, this is great, but we're not going to use the money for that because it's so too far outside your downtown area. Okay, project, okay, there are more than project, there's a lot. There's 24 projects total. So project 20 would be hydroponics and anaerobic digestion pilot project. This would be for Ramsey Agriculture, who's been recently presenting to Jamestown City Council. And they are looking to do that vertical farm on Harrison Street. So this would be money toward that project. Project 21 would be facility upgrades and expanded
exhibit space at the

Fenton History Center, which is the former home of Governor Reuben E. Fenton, and it is a city property. Project 22 would be a community kitchen at St. Susan Center to help them do what they want to do. Of course, they are no longer going to be converting to former Jamestown Business College. So I think when they put this into plan, that project was still going to go forward. So I'm guessing Project 22 may be off the list unless they're looking at helping St. Susan's with their facility down at the Gateway Center, maybe. Project 23 would be doing a new waterfront destination, and this would be at 145 Fairmont Avenue to redevelop the former Tabone paving site, which is directly across the river from the skate park. And then Project 24 would be installing a pump track at Jackson Taylor Park. And this would be an activity. It's like it would be an ADA. They would do 3 ADA compliant multi-ability pump tracks that bikes, scooters, and skateboards, they all could use it. And so these are looped tracks that have hills on them that people can just, you know, they can ride them around. So this is something that has been looked at by, I know, by the Parks Department and the city for a number of years as well. So that's also on the list. So like I said, I was going to talk a lot about what is on this program, and that's all I got time for today. So that's a lot of stuff. We'll keep you updated. But otherwise, thanks for tuning to Small Things Considered this morning. I'm Julia Cecil-Hanley on your listener-supported community radio station, 107.9 FM, WRFALP in Jamestown.

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3: Good morning. It's Monday, June 15th. Today's weather will be partly sunny with a high of 62 degrees. I'm Julia Cecil-Hanley with your WRFA News. The City of Jamestown has been awarded $10 million in Downtown Revitalization Initiative funding, with the Village of Faulkner being awarded $4.5 million through the New York Forward Program. This is the second time Jamestown has been awarded this funding from New York State Empire State Development, with the first time being in 2016 during the first round of the program. To receive funding for either the DRI or New York Forward Program, localities must be certified under the Pro Housing Communities Program, which recognizes and rewards municipalities actively working to unlock their housing potential and encourages others to follow suit. After becoming certified, localities have exclusive access to up to $750 million in discretionary state funding, including DRI and New York Forward. The city's project theme for the city's applications is the Core to Shore Initiative that includes projects along the Chattahoochee River as well as the downtown core. This Core to Shore vision will connect downtown's commercial, residential, and cultural assets with its growing waterfront district. The Village of Faulkner has endured a number of setbacks in the last decade, including devastating fires that damaged much of its historic downtown core. The village is working to transform its Main Street corridor into a lively, walkable district filled with new businesses, housing opportunities, and inviting public spaces. Local parks, waterfront access, and cultural programming help define the village's strong sense of place while enhancing quality of life for residents and visitors alike. New York Forward funding will help the village breathe new life into underutilized spaces, strengthen its downtown economy, and enhance community gathering places. Jamestown and Faulkner will now begin the process of developing a strategic investment plan to revitalize their downtowns. A local planning committee made up of municipal representatives, community leaders, and other stakeholders will lead the effort, supported by a team of private sector experts and state planners. The strategic investment plan will guide the investment of DRI and New York Forward grant funds in revitalization projects that are poised for implementation and will advance the community's vision for their downtown so that it can leverage and expand upon the state's investment. The Western New York Regional Economic Development Council conducted a thorough and competitive review process of proposals submitted from communities throughout the region and considered all criteria before recommending these communities as nominees. A second case of measles has been confirmed in Erie County. The Chautauqua County Health Department is advising residents that as a neighboring county, Chautauqua County residents may have traveled to locations associated with potential measles exposures. Residents are encouraged to monitor the Erie County Department of Health's website for the latest information on confirmed cases, exposure locations, and public health recommendations as health officials continue to provide updates regarding potential exposures. The Erie County Department of Health has identified additional potential public exposure locations associated with the second confirmed case. Individuals who visited the following locations may have been exposed to measles: 1021 Broadway, Buffalo, New York, on June 4th, 2026, between 3 p.m. and 7 p.m. Golisano's Children's Hospital of Buffalo Emergency Department, formerly Oshai Children's Hospital, at 818 Ellicott Street, on June 6th, between 10 a.m. and 10:30 p.m. These exposure locations and times are in addition to those announced by the Erie County Department of Health on June 4th. Measles is a highly contagious viral illness that spreads through the air when an infected person coughs or sneezes. The virus can remain in the air for up to 2 hours after an infected person leaves an area. Symptoms may include fever, cough, runny nose, red watery eyes, and a rash that typically begins on the face and spreads downward across the body. Individuals who are not immune to measles and were exposed are at risk for developing measles. Individuals who believe they may have been exposed or who develop symptoms consistent with measles should contact their healthcare provider before arriving at a medical facility. Calling ahead allows healthcare providers to take precautions to prevent additional exposures. Residents with questions may contact the Chautauqua County Health Department at 716-753-4491. Two Jamestown men have been arrested following a shooting incident in the town of Bus-Stuy. Lakewood Bus-Stuy police officers responded to Cummins Engine Plant at 4 a.m. Saturday, June 13th for a report of a gunshot victim. Officers found a woman with a gunshot wound who was airlifted to UPMC Hammond in Erie due to the severity of her injuries. An investigation determined the shooting incident happened at a house on Big Tree Road. Officers arrested 20-year-old Anthony Rivera and 34-year-old Alexander Jewell, who were charged with first-degree attempted assault, first-degree assault, and criminal possession of a weapon. Both men were sent to the Chautauqua County Jail, where Jewell is being held without bail, and Rivera is being held with bail set at $250,000. The investigation remains ongoing. Chautauqua County will join communities across New York State and around the world in recognizing World Elder Abuse Awareness Day today. The county will hold a public event at 1 p.m. outside the Chautauqua County Courthouse in Mayville. Observed annually on June 15th, World Elder Abuse Awareness Day serves as a global call to action to raise awareness about the abuse, neglect, and exploitation of older adults while promoting respect, dignity, and safety for aging populations. County Executive P.J. Wendell said, "Every older adult deserves to live with dignity, security, and respect. World Elder Abuse Awareness Day reminds us that protecting our aging population is a shared responsibility. Through education, awareness, and community partnerships, we can help ensure older adults throughout Chautauqua County remain safe, supported, and connected." Elder abuse can take many forms, including physical abuse, emotional abuse, financial exploitation, neglect, and self-neglect. According to New York State data, more than 300,000 older adults experience some form of elder abuse each year, yet many cases go unreported. Financial exploitation remains one of the most common forms of abuse, often targeting older adults through scams, fraud, and misuse of personal resources. Chautauqua County Office for Aging Services Director Dana Corwin said, "Too often, elder abuse happens behind closed doors and goes unnoticed. By increasing awareness and helping people recognize the warning signs, we can strengthen protections for older adults and ensure those in need know where to turn for help. Individuals living with Alzheimer's disease and other forms of dementia are particularly vulnerable to abuse and exploitation. Community education and early intervention play an important role in protecting these individuals and supporting family caregivers." The event will also highlight the work of local agencies and multidisciplinary partners who collaborate to investigate, prevent, and respond to complex cases of elder abuse. The program will be live streamed on Chautauqua County's YouTube channel for those unable to attend in person. Anyone who suspects elder abuse should contact the New York State Adult Services Helpline at 1-844-697-3505, call 911 in an emergency, or contact local Adult Protective Services for assistance. For more information about services available to older adults and caregivers, contact the Office for Aging Services at 716-753-4471 or New York Connects at 716-753-4582. For WRFA News, I'm Julia Cecil-Hanley. Your WRFA weather forecast for Monday, June 15th. Today will be partly sunny with a high of 62 degrees. Tonight will be mostly clear with a low of 48. Tuesday will have a slight chance of showers after 2 p.m. It'll be mostly sunny with a high of 72 degrees. Tuesday night will have a 40% chance of showers before 8 p.m., then a chance of showers and thunderstorms in the overnight. It'll be mostly cloudy with a low of 53 degrees. And Wednesday will have a 30% chance of showers before 2 p.m. It'll be partly sunny with a high of 74 degrees.
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9: And turning plant material into chemical building blocks. I'm Benjamin Thompson.
8: And I'm Sharmini Bundell.

0: team of researchers have made a completely unexpected discovery 7 kilometres below the surface of the Indian Ocean.
1: When we at the seafloor, we didn't know what it is. But when we get back to the laboratory, we found, oh, this is fossils.
0: This is Zhao Tongpeng from the Institute of Deep Sea Science and Engineering, part of the Chinese Academy of Sciences. He was part of a team who made multiple voyages in a specialised submersible, capable of withstanding the enormous pressures found at the bottom of the deep ocean floor. During their dives, the team found a lot of fossils.
1: In every dive, we found not just one, but maybe 2, 3, or 10.
0: Analysis revealed that these fossils were whale bones, one of which was dated to 5.3 million years ago. The team had stumbled upon what they describe as a whale necropolis, and they got a paper about it out in Nature this week. Now, when we think of fossils, we typically think of bones that need to be dug up. In this case, though, the fossilised remains of these whales were essentially just lying uncovered on the seabed in what's known as the Diamantina Zone, a deep 1,200-kilometre-long indentation on the ocean floor west of Australia. Its location out in the ocean helps explain why these bones were lying there waiting to be discovered. Here's paleontologist Stephen Godfrey of the Calvert Marine Museum in the US to explain.
2: Since you're so far away from any continent, right, you're not having the influx of continentally derived eroded sediments carried by rivers. So you don't have sands or silts that are like covering over. So that's why they were so readily available to the people in the submersible vehicle to sort of pick up all these specimens and bring them to the surface.
0: Zhao Tong and his colleagues explored 32 small patches of the enormous Diamantina Zone, and they found 476 fossils. Most of the fossils were fragments of beaked whales, including a previously unknown extinct species from this group. These whales are reclusive animals who inhabit deep waters, and the males in particular have hard bony beaks, which are much more likely than the bones of other species to survive and fossilise. While other species and other bones have been broken down over the millennia, these hard beaks remain. Strontium isotope dating showed that the oldest of these specimens had died approximately 5.3 million years ago. The most recent bones, however, weren't fossils at all. They were the bodies of whales that had died relatively recently, and these remains were feeding a whole host of deep sea creatures.
1: So that is like a seafloor garden. So you can see brittle star as well as some clam, which can use the chemical energy to grow up.
0: There were other organisms living on and around the remains too, like pale, feathery, bone-eating worms. These are creatures that rely on whale carcasses for food down in the depths where no light can reach. When whales die, their bodies bloat up with gas and may float up to the surface and drift on ocean currents. If and when they eventually sink to the sea floor, this so-called whale fall can provide a feast for deep-sea creatures. A single whale carcass can sustain a miniature localised ecosystem for decades. But when it comes to the whale necropolis that Zhao Tong found, there's an important question that remains unanswered.
1: The question is why so many choose this place to rest on peace.
0: The team's submersible has visited the ocean's depths many times, but the vast plains of the deep are relatively barren compared to the density of bones in this narrow region. Whale graveyards can be found in different places around the world. In some places, collections of fossils are thought to be the result of mass strandings or groups of whales killed by toxic algal blooms. But no other whale graveyard has been found as large as this one, as deep below the surface, or with this unique mixture of new and ancient bones. Since the team think that whale carcasses have been collecting in this spot for millions of years, it's understandable that Zhao Tong wants to know why here. The team's current best guess is that the shape of the seafloor trench essentially acts as a V-shaped funnel, directing the flow of water.
1: And the bottom currents can concentrate those carcasses and transport those carcasses on the bottom of the trench.
0: This may be part of the answer, but there are other things to consider, such as surface currents and the behaviour of the whales, including the fact that beaked whales are some of the deepest diving cetaceans. It's currently unknown how all these factors contribute, but solving this mystery could reveal whether this kind of continually growing whale necropolis is one of a kind, or whether it points the way to other lost graveyards. What's certain is that Zhao Tong and his team have discovered the deepest whale fall community ever found, filled with strange and exciting creatures far below the sea. The combination of living ecosystems and ancient fossils makes this a unique site in the field of paleontology. Stephen, who you heard from earlier, was excited by the finding.
2: I was just like blown away.
0: Stephen has written a News and Views article for Nature about the research. He says that the specimens found so far could be just a fraction of the total fossils left in the as-yet unexplored areas of the Diamantina Zone, and that it could provide researchers with a chronological record of the evolution of these mysterious beaked whales.
2: So if the dates are accurate, and the oldest is like over 5 million years old, and who knows how much older it could go, but it would essentially be continuous. There would have been no reason for there to be any like hiatus or break in that fossil record. So in theory, in that trench, we have a continuous record of the diversity and abundance of beaked whales that lived in that part of the southeastern Indian Ocean. And we're going to be able to document the evolutionary history of these lineages of beaked whales, which we would never have access to in typical terrestrial type environments. So that's one thing that I find like super exciting about this discovery.
0: Zhao Tong's team have so far explored less than a square kilometre of the total area of this long, thin groove along the ocean floor. Yet each of their 32 dives reveal multiple fossils. There's undoubtedly a lot of research yet to be done here on both the fossils and the living creatures that make their home feeding on the whale remains down here. The team are continuing their work exploring the deepest areas of the world's ocean, and Zhao Tong says they may return to the Diamantina Zone next year. A key task is to figure out how this whale necropolis formed here, but they're also keen to explore deep-sea trenches in other parts of the world where beaked whales live, and to see if fossils of their bony beaks are also accumulating elsewhere. Whether it's whales or brittle stars or bone-eating worms, the ocean depths still have a lot more secrets to reveal.
1: I feel very, very excited because you just use your old eyes to watch a new world. So this is quite an amazing thing.
0: That was Zhao Tong Peng. You also heard from Stephen Godfrey. To read Zhao Tong's paper and Stephen's News and Views article, head over to the show notes for a link.
3: Coming up, a new way to turn sawdust into a building block of nylon. Right now, though, it's time for the research highlights with Dan Fox.
4: A study of almost 100,000 expectant parents has found that giving pregnant people money can increase the birth weight of their babies. The research found that a government-led program that provided cash transfers, home visits, and nutrition counselling to pregnant people in the state of Rajasthan in India was associated with an increase of around 70 grams in mean birth weight. Low birth weight is associated with an increased risk of dying during childhood and is a persistent problem in several Indian states. The team behind this paper studied an initiative that provided up to 6,000 rupees, around 70 or 80 US dollars at the time, to people from a low-income indigenous population who were in their second pregnancy. The authors found that around 29% of babies born after the interventions began had low birth weight, compared to almost 35% of babies born to mothers who were enrolled in the program but gave birth before the payments began. You can read that research in full in Nature Health. Sea floor trails left by animals more than half a billion years ago could be the earliest evidence of the evolution of vision. These solidified remains of trails left by primordial creatures on muddy sea floors are the earliest known evidence of animals' locomotion, dating back to the Ediacaran period, some 635 million years ago. Sophisticated eyes don't appear in the fossil record until the subsequent Cambrian explosion, when predators and prey became locked in an arms race of improving vision. Researchers examined 231 trails from the end of the Ediacaran and the start of the Cambrian explosion for clues about the early animals' senses. Earlier trails tended to scatter in random ways, the authors found, but later ones were more likely to loop around to cover previously unexplored terrain. Simulations showed that the earlier patterns emerge from animals foraging using only non-visual senses, whereas later ones are consistent with longer-range sensing. Use your sophisticated senses to find that research in the Proceedings of the National Academy of Sciences of the United States of America.
3: When it comes to chemistry, some of the most useful molecules around are known as aromatic hydrocarbons. Featuring a ring of six carbon atoms, they're the building blocks for so many other things. Plastics, pharmaceuticals, you name it. But aromatic hydrocarbons have a downside. They are petrochemicals. Ultimately, they're made out of oil, meaning these molecules have a significant environmental footprint. There is another potential source of aromatic compounds, though. Plants. Specifically, a polymer called lignin, a major component of plant cell walls, which helps them to stand up straight, is vital for water movement, and for protection against pathogens. Lignin is abundant, renewable, and it's made up of lots of aromatic compounds, but it's been hard to get at them and use them in a meaningful way. This week, though, a team describe a hybrid approach using chemistry and synthetic biology to refine lignin into a specific molecular product called adipic acid, which is needed in the production of a type of nylon called nylon 66. To find out more about the research, I spoke to one of the team, Glenn Beckham, from the National Laboratory of the Rockies in the US, who took me through their process. Before then, he described why lignin has been so difficult to work with.
5: So lignin, it's a very heterogeneous polymer. It's made up of three different aromatic monomers that are combined together in a random way. You know, most polymers that we think about that are used like as plastics, you know, have very regular repeat units, right? Lignin, on the other hand, doesn't have necessarily a perfectly linear structure, and the linkages between each of the aromatic building blocks can vary, right? Sometimes they can be carbon-oxygen bonds. Sometimes they can be different forms of carbon-carbon bonds. And all of that together, that heterogeneity of lignin makes it a major challenge for chemists and engineers and biologists to go in and access aromatic building blocks that could then be used to go and, say, make new materials or make interesting compounds.
3: And so what was it you were looking to overcome then?
5: About 12 or 14 years ago or so, our group and several other groups around the world sort of all at the same time had this idea of, in nature now, lignin is broken down by fungi and, you know, maybe some bacteria. And in nature, you know, you take this heterogeneous polymer and you break it down and it's going to produce a heterogeneous soup of aromatic compounds. But nature's already figured out how to deal with all of that heterogeneity. And there's all these soil bacteria, you know, in many cases, which have been really well studied, like the one that we work on. It has a large battery of enzymes that are able to basically take many different heterogeneous aromatic compounds and defunctionalize them all into a single aromatic compound. So that idea has been around for a long time, but the field has never been able to make high yields of single products from lignin in the tree, and that is simply untenable. Polymer building blocks are commodity chemicals, right? You need to be able to make them cheaply and at high yield, right? That's super important.
3: And that's what you've shown evidence of in your paper this week, taking lignin and working it through to adipic acid, then this building block of nylon 66. We know that with petrochemicals, this is a stepwise process. Have you taken a similar approach here?
5: So central to all of this is we always think about how do we use what is frankly like fairly old and I sometimes refer to as maybe boring chemistry that has precedent in scaling in other contexts. We start with sawdust, right? And so we take that sawdust, we put that into a batch reactor at high pressure, and that extracts the lignin out of the sawdust, right? And so then we get this oil that's sort of hydrophobic, sticky, and quite dark in color oil. We then put that into a flow reactor, and we remove all of the oxygen from that, and that gets us this much less viscous hydrocarbon aromatic mixture that has aromatic monomers in it and also has all of these carbon-carbon linked dimers and oligomers, right, and sort of larger molecules. We add oxygen to that, we add a catalyst to that, and that gets us to these aromatic carboxylic acids that are then able to be converted by a bacterium. The challenge has always been, what is your sort of single ring aromatic monomer yield that you can feed to a bacterium? We were able in this case to get around 71 weight percent yield of aromatic compounds that were bioavailable that could be consumed by a bacterium.
3: That can then metabolize those to continue the process.
5: Right. So we use a model soil bacterium called Pseudomonas putida, KT2440. It's like the E. coli or the Saccharomyces cerevisiae of the aromatic catabolism world. It's extremely tough. And we engineered it to consume all of the aromatic carboxylic acids, at least the high yielding ones, and then to funnel those down into a single compound, which is muconolactone.
3: And this is then what can be converted into adipic acid.
5: So the cool part about muconolactone is it can go into two directions. One, it can be made into adipic acid, right? And so that can go directly to nylon-6,6. It can also be chemically converted into dimethyl beta-keto adipic acid that can be used as like a performance advantage to nylon-6,6. And it gives it better properties for higher temperature applications, for example.
3: Right, because nylon has a multitude of applications. It's not just clothes, it can be food packaging and stuff like that as well, right?
5: Yes, absolutely.
3: I mean, often when we read papers, we get a sense of the actual chemical pathway, but not necessarily the amount. How much lignin are you starting with?
5: Most of the development work that we did in this project, we did sort of at the 100 milliliter scale. However, to be able to demonstrate from start to finish, we definitely did scale this process up as well. We were able to extract lignin out of, you know, an 8 liter reaction that's, you know, on the order of hundreds of grams of plant material. We took all of that through all the way to the biology step, and we were able to run those in, you know, multi-liter fermentation vessels. And so we were able to produce, you know, tens of grams of product.
3: And you tested this process using actual tree poplar, I think you mentioned in your paper.
5: Yeah, absolutely. We originally did all of the development using poplar, which is a well-known hardwood that's grown in many regions around the world. And then we were prompted and asked by the reviewers, rightfully so, can it work on other substrates? And so we tested pine and also birch, and it worked within error the same.
3: And what'll be of interest to folk is the overall yield for the whole process. And you managed to get 26% of the lignin that could ultimately be turned into adipic acid. Now, this is half of the theoretical maximum. Potentially, you can get up to, what, 57%. Obviously, what you've achieved isn't perfect. What needs to be done to increase this, do you think?
5: Yeah, definitely, you know, we're at about half of theoretical yield in this process. A lot of that, honestly, involves things like transfer losses that are inherent to small-scale experimental research. You know, when you put wood sawdust into a reactor and you then, you know, run a reaction, you have to go clean it all out, really washing that extremely thoroughly and things like this, you tend to get transfer losses. And at this point, it's optimizing each of the chemical steps. But I think much closer to theoretical yield is well within sight.
3: And in terms of how you've gone about it, you're looking at this from a sustainability angle. What are some of the impacts of this method? Does it involve unpleasant solvents or anything like that? And energetically, how does it compare to conventional petrochemical production?
5: The short answer, Ben, is we don't know yet. We have not yet done the rigorous process modeling, techno-economic analysis, and life cycle assessments to be able to directly compare this to conventional processing. That is very much on the docket to answer those questions directly. So the jury's still out.
3: And obviously, this was done in a very controlled environment. How do you think this might work when things are messy, like waste wood from a paper mill, something like that?
5: That is absolutely the direction we want to go, and we're actively working on now. How do we use, say, lignin from the pulp and paper industry that right now is just burned for heat and power on site? There's a lot of challenges there, right? That lignin is more recalcitrant to breakdown. It has sulfur in it. Sulfur is notorious at poisoning catalysts and affects metallurgy in reactors and all kinds of things like this. And yeah, there's going to be a lot of challenges, but I'm quite optimistic that we'll be able to get this to work.
3: And what is it that's important, do you think, about this paper? Is it what you've achieved, or is it the method you've used to achieve it?
5: In this particular study, nylon was kind of a performative product in some ways. One of the cool parts to me is that the tricks of metabolic engineering and synthetic biology, once you can get these aromatic building blocks at high yield to a bacterium, we can engineer it to make a whole bunch of different things, right? This study doesn't, quote, just make nylon building blocks, but it also gets you a high yield of aromatic compounds from lignin from a tree to a bacterium, where we can engineer it to then make whatever product we want, really. And that, to me, is, I think, what I hope was useful for the field.
3: Glenn Beckham from the National Laboratory of the Rockies there. To read his paper, look out for a link in the show notes.
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3: And I'm Benjamin Thompson. 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
3: This is the Science Podcast for June 11th, 2026. I'm Sarah Crespi. First this week, new data suggests the Atlantic Ocean's circulation may withstand climate warming better than feared. This is with producer Kevin McLean and staff writer Paul Vusen. After that, we have researcher Scott Merrick. He talks about his study correlating socioeconomic conditions with brain structure and function in children.
4: Circulation patterns in the ocean move massive, almost incomprehensible amounts of water all over the globe. This circulation affects climate and carbon storage, making some places much more habitable than they otherwise might be. In order to study these patterns, you have to actually go out and measure them. And that's just what Paul Vusen did. Or I guess he wasn't doing it, but he hopped on a research vessel that was measuring the Atlantic Meridional Overturning Circulation, or AMOC, which scientists have been particularly concerned about in the last few decades. He's here to talk about the work they were doing and what's going on with the AMOC. Hi, Paul. Welcome back to the podcast.
5: Hello.
4: Tell me a little bit about your time on this research vessel. Have you ever been on a research trip like this before?
5: You know, this was the first time I had the chance to do a full ocean-going research vessel. This was on the Royal Research Ship Discovery, one of the two flagships of the UK academic fleet. And they maintain this series of moorings out in the Atlantic Ocean, along with US colleagues.
4: How long were you out there?
5: It's actually a very doable trip. It's a 8 or 9 day cruise, which typically when you think of research cruises, that's you're thinking like 2, 3, 4 weeks. So this is very humane.
4: Enough time to get a little bit seasick or no?
5: No, but we were also in the, maybe a few people did, but we stayed close to the Canary Islands, so off of Morocco, and we were kind of in their shield from most of the weather to the northwest. We were mostly to the southeast of them.
4: So you mentioned the moorings. So that was the purpose of this trip? They were going to check on all these moorings?
5: There's a series of moorings that stretch across the Atlantic Ocean. So if you think of the ocean like a big bowl of water with two sides, on one side, you have the U.S. and Caribbean, and there's a series of moorings there that go from the ground up to the entirety of the water column, pretty much. And then on the eastern side, you have this series going up the kind of wall of the eastern side. You put these together and that allows you to measure this circulation across the ocean.
4: What kinds of measurements are they taking?
5: Essentially the basics of oceanography, which are salinity, temperature, pressure at different levels throughout the water column. When you add these all together, the ocean is stratified into these layers. You're able to kind of recreate pressure differentials on the ocean at the two sides of it, kind of like pressure differentials in the atmosphere that people use for forecasting weather. Comparing these, you can actually get a sense of which direction these flows are going in large scale.
4: It's so wild to think about giant air masses in the atmosphere, giant water masses in the ocean. In order to actually measure them, you have to take very simple measurements and then understand the patterns between them.
5: Simple measurements, but very complicated to take in that they have to be very carefully calibrated, immersed in the water, compared against ground truth, measured against water collected as you're calibrating it before they're put on the mooring, and then the same thing done to them when they come back.
4: Tell me a little bit about what was it like on the ship when they were doing all these collections?
5: You know, it's very impressive. So the Rapid Array has been going since 2004, so 22 years. They're both collecting these moorings. So they get released from the bottom of the ocean floor with an acoustic signal sent to a clamp that releases it, and then the floats allow it to shoot back up in 5 to 25 minutes, depending on the depth. They collect it, they use grappling hooks, and then pull it back to a hook and winch and take it back up. And then they do the same thing, putting them back in about the same place. And essentially, they assemble these moorings on the go as they're lowering it down, putting the centers on. And then at the same time, they're always doing these CTD casts, these kind of metal frame that they put in the water to measure salinity of all those variables in the water column.
4: That sort of helps verify the measurements from the moorings as well.
5: Yeah, it's just what research ships love to do most of all. This is just, they're always doing CTDs. We're here, let's do a CTD. Let's do another CTD.
4: Yeah. It was interesting in your story to read about people that are waiting to get the first sight of what they're looking for in order to grapple it and everything. I remember being on a research ship years ago where folks were avid, I guess, spotters of all the equipment that they were looking for out in the water.
5: Yeah, it's always a little bit of a competition. It was an added competition because this cruise, I guess my interest in joining it a year ago kind of kicked off. They actually end up bringing on a British film crew as well, or TV crew. And then the CEO of the National Oceanography Center in the UK also ended up going on it. So they had their own in-house photographers. So there's a lot of people on the bridge. So, you know, a lot of competition. But the chief scientist, Ben Moat, was still able to spot it first.
4: Nice. Could you maybe walk through a little bit of the process of the AMOC flow? I know it is maybe a little bit easier looking at a diagram, which there is a great one in the story. But can you walk through what that process is a little bit?
5: In the Atlantic, you have this kind of, it's called the thermohaline circulation, right? This flow of water goes from south all the way up to the Arctic. It's pulled there by what's called the creation of deep water formation. So essentially, these waters, they get to subpolar or Arctic, they cool off, which makes them more dense. They form sea ice, which has brine rejection. They get saltier, which makes them heavier, and they sink down. And that sinking, you can think of it as like pulling the current along northward through the ocean. And it comes back down, flows back south, and connects with the broader overturning circulation that goes around the Southern Ocean, connects to all the other oceans. So it's not just about the Atlantic, but people really focus on the AMOC because of its power in providing warmth to Europe, especially, and other things.
4: Folks that have maybe taken an earth science or oceanography class may have heard of a conveyor belt, but it sounds like researchers don't love that term so much.
5: Yeah. It's a classic science communication thing, right? Wally Broker is a famed climate scientist, coined this idea, and it's a very powerful idea, and people still use it. It's this conveyor belt of heat, taking heat from the tropics up into the North Atlantic and giving Ireland and the UK and Norway a warm bath. You know, it's much more complicated than that.
4: Right.
5: And, you know, the best way to think of it is not one belt. It's a belt of belts that can all be going at different speeds or disconnecting from each other and then reconnecting. And, you know, these interactions are much more complicated than the cartoon version traditionally presented.
4: What are some of the patterns that researchers have been seeing with the AMOC, and why have folks been concerned in the last couple decades?
5: There's been every reason to be concerned in paleoclimate. So there are records of past climate change when we came out of the ice age, and there's this big meltwater events from the ice sheet that used to cover North America. There has been thought to be an evidence that this fresh water disrupted AMOC and shut it off, and shown that this can exist in like a bistable state. So it can be like turned off, turn on. And then climate models have also shown that this is a feature of the current. They haven't necessarily forecasted that it would happen, but they've shown that this is a thing that can happen. This has been true of climate models going back for a long time. So it's definitely a strong forecast that it would grow weaker. That's kind of been seen for decades. People thought just warming alone should prevent some of these denser waters and perhaps mute it. It hasn't been as clear from observations, because it's really hard to observe, that this is actually happening. And that's what these scientists have been out measuring for a couple of decades. And the evidence is still not totally clear.
4: Yeah, you mentioned a little bit in the story about maybe this cooling can happen further up, and that could maybe buffer this process a little bit.
5: Yeah, so there's the classic view of deep water formation. So there's another array called OSNAP, which we'll see if it how much longer it lasts. It's primarily sponsored by the U.S. But they initially went into this thinking, oh, deep water formation happens in this Labrador Sea between Canada and Greenland. They found it's important in like the Iceland Basin, Irminger Seas, and then there's been other more recent evidence and work outside of OSNAP suggesting this deep water formation can happen up into the Norwegian Seas, the Nordic Seas, and then up into the Arctic Ocean that can migrate, and that could provide some buffer, some resilience to AMOC as warming continues. Now, geography is limited, right? So, you know, this doesn't necessarily last forever. It's not a all clear thing, but it has been a factor that climate models haven't really well captured.
4: One of the things I wanted to ask you about was a new term for me, the unit of measurement for these water flows. How do you say that?
5: Sverdrup.
4: Sverdrup.
5: Well, I think that's right.
4: Yeah. What exactly is that?
5: This is just like great term for oceanography. So, I mean, essentially, easiest way to think of it is one sverdrup is pretty much equal to the flow of water of all the world's rivers combined. When that's your unit of one, you know, that tells you the difference between the ocean and rivers right there. The AMOC is generally thought to kind of move between 15 to 17 sverdrups of water.
4: There's a meeting to sort of debate these AMOC changes. Are the same people that were on the ship going to be there?
5: They'll definitely be there. I think it was called AMOC collapse. Can it? Has it? Will it? From the press coverage, you would think that every oceanographer is kind of uniform in thinking that this risk of collapse is more likely than we thought before and near. And it's definitely not that widely agreed upon in the scientific community. And there's something to be concerned about, but this question of, is this something to really prioritize versus all the other impacts of climate change? And even in paleoclimate, the evidence may not be as clear as once thought that it did collapse. And climate modeling as well, these high resolution models, some of them seem to show it be a bit more resilient than thought, but not all of them. These are will be some of the things I'm sure they're debating.
4: Thanks so much for joining us today. Great to hear about your trip.
5: Oh yeah, my pleasure.
4: Paul Voosen is the Earth and Planetary Science Reporter at Science. You can find a link to the story we discussed at science.org/podcasts.
3: On the site this week, we have some really great news stories I wish we could have covered. One by staff reporter Fee Jacobs about how so many theropod dinosaurs ended up with tiny arms. Also a story on ancient DNA by Perry Thaler. This is on ancient DNA from squirrel poop or coprolites that lived 700,000 years ago. What can that ancient DNA tell us about the ancient world? And from Science Insider, our policy vertical, we have a story by the editor of that section, Jocelyn Kaiser, about the NIH plan to cap the number of grants a researcher can have at once. From the commentary section, we have our summer reading special section. This is a science fiction roundup. So there's a lot of really interesting stories on here. I'm just going to call out one that caught my attention. This is called Lake Effect by Hillary Berman, reviewed by Anna Farrow Henderson. Henderson writes that this book, Lake Effect, weighs the experience of caretaking for both givers and receivers in a collection of stories deeply engaged with the landscapes of the Pacific Northwest and the Great Lakes. I definitely want to be reading about cool lakes and gentle climbs during this hot, hot summer. All right, last up, I'll mention from the journals in Science Advances, there's a paper out by Manuel Pinheiro on genomic evidence for limited insect eating in ancient Europeans. So what do the genomes of ancient Europeans tell us about their insect eating habits? Very cool. Okay. We're going to go on to the last segment of the show. It's on how childhood environments shape the brain with researcher Scott Merrick. Genome-wide association studies, this is GWAS. In those kinds of studies, you scan whole genomes and look for very small differences in the DNA between individuals. Then you apply statistical analysis to link those tiny changes with behavior or with disease. You don't know what the tiny changes means in terms of gene function, or even if those changes are in genes, it could be some other part of the genome. But GWAS are kind of a tool to narrow down where we should be looking genetically when we're trying to talk about something that's going on with a person or a disease. The science paper that we're going to talk about today by Scott Merrick and colleagues is about brain-wide association studies, BWAS instead of GWAS, which is a little bit different. As far as I can tell, you look at the structure of the brain and some of the ways it functions, and then you say, there are differences between people. Let's do math and see how those differences relate to environment, behavior, and disease. Scott Merrick, thanks so much for coming on the show.
6: Yeah, it's great to be here. I'm a huge fan of the podcast, so I'm happy to be able to take part in it.
3: The math is important. The statistics is important. But also, maybe people don't really grasp how different brains are from each other. Like, that was kind of something I went into this not really understanding. What is different between my brain and your brain?
6: That's a great place to start, really. How much of my brain function is similar to your brain function? And so we call it like group level variability. And it turns out that that's about half. So, you know, the part of the brain, say, that controls your hand is in relatively the same location in everybody, right? Like, it's not in the back of the head for you and in the front of the head for me.
3: I've seen the brain maps that say vision is here, hearing is here.
6: Right. And so the overall pattern is the same across everyone. However, there are individual specific differences from person to person, especially in higher order networks that subserve control and attention and things like that. There you can actually see pretty big differences person to person, especially networks that are located in the frontal lobes. So about half is shared and about half is individual specific from any one person to the other.
3: And just like with genetic studies, this requires a large sample size. Can you talk a little about how many brains you need to look at in order to say, oh, this is a reasonable difference that we can say is significant?
6: The real nuance here is the study design and what the expected effect size is given the study design. If you're doing this sort of observational study that we're doing here, that's the brain-wide association study that's similar to genetics. And there, similar to genetics, you need large samples. We don't need quite as large as genetics because the effect size is a little bit bigger. But, you know, the effect sizes tend to be on the order of a correlation of, say, 0.1 to 0.2. And for that type of study, you need samples well into the hundreds or thousands.
3: If you've got a lesion on a brain, if you've got activity that, you know, you standardize and you're looking at the brain as it's engaged in the activity, you don't need as much of a sample as you do if you're just looking at a huge sample and trying to pick out these like delicate changes person to person.
6: Right. And so I'm on studies where there was a sample size as small as 3 because some people casted their arm and asked, how does the brain change when you cast an arm for several weeks? And there, the effect size is quite large. And so you can see that in one person. You don't need 1,000.
3: I never even thought about how that would affect your brain.
6: Yeah, it's a really cool study.
3: Another broad question I guess I should ask here is when you're doing a brain-wide association study, you're looking at structure, you're looking at function, and you see differences between people. Those differences, are they meaningful? You know, like with the genetics, we could say it's a single nucleotide difference. Like, is it meaningful? We don't know. Can you say that in these kinds of studies?
6: The term meaningful is pretty loaded.
3: Yeah, good point.
6: I've always said it's just like a different goalpost, right? There's like the statistical significance goalpost, and then there's the meaningful goalpost.
3: So it's measurable, but what are we measuring, I guess?
6: Right. And so, you know, here, like with the strongest association essentially being a child's census tract or, you know, their zip code, using more powerful multivariate machine learning techniques, 16% of the variance between kids' brains could be accounted for by their zip code. I would say that that's a lot. That's very meaningful. But yeah, I suppose it depends on what lens you're coming into it with.
3: This is a really complicated study. So we start out with there are differences between brains. You need a big data set to find them. And then you can take those differences between brains, which are both structure and function, and say, what do they correlate with out there? And we're going to look at childhood environment, cognition, health, all these different things. And it's kind of a big pile of information that you have to kind of wind through. So let's just take first what you are measuring about these brains and what brains we're talking about.
6: The study is the ABCD study, which is the Adolescent Brain Cognitive Development Study. It's been going on since 2017 at 21 sites across the United States, which really helps in terms of representation, right? We're measuring kids' brains from West Coast, East Coast, middle of the country, et cetera. We're collecting a whole host of brain measures and a whole host of behavioral measures. So the brain measures that we're looking at here, one is cortical thickness, so how thick their gray matter is. And then the other is resting state functional connectivity. And it's a loaded term for how correlated each area of the brain is with every other area of the brain. So we take that information and then we correlate it with a whole host of variables that the ABCD study collected. So things related to socioeconomics, cognition, demographics, screen use, physical health, mental health, culture and environment. And yeah, it's essentially running a giant correlation study.
3: If I were taking that connectivity test, what would it be like?
6: You lay in the scanner and you stare at a crosshair and that's it. So that's the really cool thing, is that we can tell a lot about individuals' brains at rest. Most of what makes us different, you can measure at rest. Most of what the brain is doing, you're not aware of. It's really cool.
3: And that's just like how in sync the different regions of my brain are.
6: Yeah. So right, the literal measure is how correlated the Pearson correlation between a given region and every other region. And you do that for every region of the cortical surface. You end up with this big matrix of region to region, how correlated each region is with every other region.
3: And so if I were sleep deprived and stressed out, would I have lower correlations between some of my regions?
6: Different. So it would be altered in a very reproducible way.
3: How old were the kids in this study?
6: Ages here are 9 and 10. And then we ran some supplementary analyses when these same kids were 11 and 12.
3: And it was like a couple thousand?
6: Yeah. So the total sample size of ABCD is over 11,000. The ones that were included in here was 4,579.
3: What were you trying to figure out? Like you mentioned, you included behavior and environment. Like what were you trying to figure out from this big data set?
6: Essentially, how do kids' brains vary or how do they differ? And what matters most for child brain organization, child brain development? Because we had so many variables to explore, we looked at everything that we could. And we just asked the question, what variable or what class of variables has the strongest association with brain structure and function? And it turned out that overwhelmingly that answer was variables related to a child's socioeconomics.
3: You did see this correlation between like socioeconomic status and these differences in kids' brains. This was a certain age group, so 10, 11 year olds. Do we know how stable such an association would be?
6: So we do know. We looked in the UK Biobank data set, which is individuals 40 to 69. And also one of the largest associations in that data set is with a person's socioeconomics. And importantly, the brain pattern. So the regions of the brain that correlate most strongly with socioeconomics were very similar in that data set at

0: gives you a clue beyond correlation. That sensory motor map we found in looking at other imaging modalities, that pattern is highly similar to norepinephrine receptor density, sleep stimulant effects, and other arousal-related phenomenon. Another big surprise was that IQ also showed a very similar pattern to that. That was really surprising because IQ is purported to measure cognition, and regions that support cognition are not sensory and motor regions. They're in frontal and parietal cortex, right? If I put a person in the scanner, I have them do a working memory task or a control task, it's prefrontal cortex and parietal cortex that you have the strongest associations with. So that was a big surprise.
1: Was it because IQ and socioeconomic were linked?
0: So it does have to do with the fact that they're linked. So the correlation between SES and IQ, just the variables themselves in ABCD, is around 0.31. But the brain pattern was a lot stronger than that. So the brain map, the whole brain map, right, like the brain-wide map of IQ and the brain-wide map of socioeconomics, those were correlated at 0.72. It's very strong. So essentially overlapping neurobiology. And that's what gives us a clue that there's sort of this common neurobiological mechanism that's underlying those two things. And that's what we dug into more in the back half of the paper.
1: You know, kind of focusing on the fact that it's these specific regions that are different in these kids. What's a possible mechanism for that? Like, why would that happen? And what would it seem like in behavior?
0: The power of this data set is that it acts like a signpost. And the signpost to us, the thing that's screaming to us, is that this has to deal with sleep and stress. So kids that are living in poor neighborhoods are not getting as good of sleep, and their brains are more stressed. You know, it's not a brain that's innately worse at working memory or reading ability or anything like that. These are brains that are sleep deprived and stressed out. So for me, it's a signpost that for future studies, that's where we should be looking in terms of potential mechanism is for improving sleep and decreasing stress. The thing that needs to be conveyed is that SES, and in particular, a kid's census tract of their zip code has the largest association with their brain. So a primary way in which kids' brains differ, or the primary way, is zip code. I think the sleep and stress pattern is the likely
1: linkage.
0: Yeah, linkage there.
1: I guess there's been a lot of debate about how useful IQ is for these kinds of studies. Is this research kind of showing that that's also true?
0: Yeah, that at the very least, we should probably be pouring more resources and attention into the socioeconomics and sort of the biological embedding of socioeconomics rather than trying to relate the brain to IQ.
1: I just wonder, like, where does it go? How do you kind of get traction on what's actually happening in people and how you could map this out, like the effect of sleep on brain, the effect of stress on brain, and then that it hangs around for a couple decades?
0: Yeah, it's hard to know. You know, that's one of the things we talk about towards the end of the paper is the extent to which the effects that we find are chronic or acute. Is it that the children are stressed and tired and so they're more drowsy in the scanner? Is it that they're just chronically more tired and they're chronically stressed and that's more of a chronic readout of their brain and it would take heavy intervention to lift them from that? You know, when in development does this start? And then how pervasive is that throughout the lifespan? And then how predictive of later life outcomes is that pattern? All open questions. So that, you know, my hope is that, yes, it is correlational, but that there are a lot of signposts here. And it is sort of like a guiding light for future research and funders to say, hey, we should be looking in these areas more, in particular, you know, childhood sleep as a really big one, because it's clear that the kids are not getting enough sleep. The other thing I'll say, this is maybe a little bit in the weeds, but I'll try to communicate in a way that it's not. One of the things that MRI is most sensitive to in terms of brain function is a person's arousal state or their vigilance state. Essentially, like one of the main things that you can measure out is arousal. And then one of the main ways in which people differ is their zip code. And I think that a person's zip code is strongly loading onto their arousal state. And I think that's why we find that that's the largest association, is because you have this measure that's sensitive to arousal. You also have another measure that we're finding out is very sensitive to arousal, and that's a person's zip code, because sleep and stress are loading onto that. And probably the reason why IQ scores are as well is that, again, they're not actually measuring wholly the thing that we want them to be measuring, but also picking up on this arousal-related component. So that's why I think in terms of mechanism or where we should go, it's sort of barking up that arousal or vigilance tree. Like, I think

0: that's where the explanation lies.
1: Are we just finding sleepy people? I mean, people who are chronically tired?
0: Could be. But that it's really interesting that like one of the main ways in which kids' brains differ is that. And it's going to have a lot of serious effects down the line, because that is related to their overall mental health, their overall cognitive status, which has rippling effects throughout the rest of their life. So yeah, it is. I think it's something that's very fundamental to what it is to being human, which is something that we all need, which is sleep.
1: And comfort and not being stressed out.
0: Yeah.
1: Absolutely.
0: Yeah, because I have 2 grants going in tomorrow. And let me tell you, when you are stressed out, it messes with your sleep then messes with your stress, and it's a vicious cycle.
1: And it definitely messes with everything else once you get those two involved.
0: Yes, exactly. Exactly.
1: Okay, Scott, this has been really fun to talk about. Thanks for coming.
0: Yeah, it was a blast, and it was as much fun as I thought it was going to be.
1: Scott Merrick is an assistant professor in the Mallinckrodt Institute of Radiology at WashU School of Medicine. 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This show was edited by me, Sarah Crespi, and Kevin McLean. 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
6: If you remember watching Ginsu knife ads back in the day, you're already well aware that the hand can't cut a tomato. This week on Sea Change Radio, we take a brief time out from all the ills of the world to learn more about knives. We speak to master knife maker Adam Simha about all things cutting. We discuss the ins and outs of knife maintenance, compare the quality of knife manufacturing across various countries, and take a look at his new line of high-end knives.

0: I'm joined now on Sea Change Radio by Adam Simha. Adam is the founder of both MKS Knife and Adam Simha Knives. 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
1: Thank you. It's a pleasure to be here.
0: So I should tell our listeners that Adam and I are high school friends. He tutored me in geometry back in the day and is an MIT grad and has taken his math skills to the obvious next level, which is making high-end custom knives. And there may not be such an obvious sustainability angle with this for Sea Change Radio listeners, but there is definitely some sustainability that comes into having a fine piece of equipment that will keep you making your own food. It's not just a knife. These aren't just items in a vacuum.
1: I'd say it's absolutely central to everything that I've been doing for the last 15 or 20 years. In 2010, I got up in front of a TEDx audience, TEDx Cambridge, the first one. It was called How We Eat. And I said, heart in hand, a great knife could change your life. And in my 3 minutes, I went on to suggest that if you understand that your relationship to your knife is the relationship to your best friend in the kitchen, and that if that suddenly became better than you ever imagined it could be, the results could be genuinely life-changing. If you like cooking more, if you look forward to it, if you are more invested in it, this is what you're feeding yourself and your friends and your family, then I think you're necessarily going to be that much more tuned in to what goes into that, the food you're buying, where it's coming from. And if more people did that, then we'd all be feeling a bit better. You know, it's something could easily be broken down to being as simple as, if organic meat costs twice as much, we'll be all ate half as much. We'd be more healthy, and farmers would make the same amount of money. Obviously, that's pretty broad strokes, but you get the idea.
0: When we had you on last time, which was maybe a decade or so ago, we did not really cover the fast fashion element of knives. We're talking about the high-end custom knives only because that's what you focus on. But I am interested in how the commodification, if you will, of all things household, including knives, has affected how you view your products. And maybe you can give our listeners some kind of guidelines when they're shopping for a knife to know that this is something to avoid and maybe what brands you might want to recommend. If you want to be a conscious consumer, it takes a little bit of legwork.
1: That's true. Agreed. I would say, to your point, the commodification of knives has shown that they can be made unbelievably cheaply. And a lot of that is happening in countries that don't start with the United States. And the bad news is you can tell.
0: You could tell, but can I tell? Like, if I were going into an IKEA or whatever, how could I tell, like, oh, these are the good knives and these are junky?
1: Well, let's see. I'll do sort of a broader overview and then I can get into details wherever we see fit. You know, when you're choosing a knife, obviously it has to be beautiful and every aspect out of it has to appeal to you, and that depends on you. You should have the opportunity to try it out. More stores now than 15 or 20 years ago will actually have some carrots or something on hand that you can try it out on. And if not, then at least go through the motion, sort of move it on a cutting board as if you would. And if it feels right to you, then that's a good sign. Now, most commercial knife brands will obfuscate the materials that they're using. And they certainly won't tell you very much in detail about the processes that go into it. Both of those things are critical, but it's hard to get any real solid information short of reading review after review, and you can get on Reddit and you get some idea, but it's a slog for sure. Good news is that there are some brands out there right now that I'd say are excellent value and could serve you really, really well for a long time. They're not going to be the fanciest, they're not going to be the slickest, but they work just fine. So brands like, you know, that $45, $50 Victorinox, if that's what you can afford, then that's what you should get. If you could step it up a little bit, there's a brand called MAC, M-A-C, which I think is an outstanding value for the money, and that's in a particular style, right? So that's a Japanese Western style knife. So you'd have to know that sort of style appealed to you.
0: Yes, you recommended one of those to me, and I have a nice Mac paring knife that I enjoy.
1: Fantastic, right. And things that somebody at the kitchen store may or may not tell you is, or excuse me, they may or may not ask you, well, how do you cook? What do you cook? Are you really aggressive? Is it all hacking a chicken into four pieces and taking apart a couple of turnips every night? Or do you only eat chives and scrambled eggs? That's going to say a lot about whether you should get a delicate knife that cuts like a laser, but if you go into something hard like a pit or a stone, it's going to chip. Or you should get something that's really meant for more abuse but doesn't quite have the finesse. If you find a salesperson that is knowledgeable, then you're lucky, to be honest. But those are the kind of questions to ask or to think about. Another really important factor is what you're prepared to do to keep this up. There are a lot of really awful mechanical devices out there. There's one or two that are actually pretty good. And this honestly is a game changer, and it's so simple. Switching from a traditional butcher steel, so the one we all grew up with, a long sharpening rod that with vertical striations, it's really hard steel. And we all got taught the same thing. So you draw the knife across as if you were slicing vertically, and that what you're doing is you're pushing the bent over edge microscopically, or not so microscopically bent over edge, back into line where it should be. And that idea and that technology is old, as you might imagine, and it comes from the era when most good knives were carbon steel. And that's a perfectly legitimate thing to do, and it's a perfectly legitimate way to understand what's happening. Bad news is that these days, most knives that people are going to have are stainless. And the one really bad side effect of having as much chromium in the material as you need to make it stainless, and I say that in air quotes because it's not really stainless, but it's a lot more stain resistant. The side effect of all that chromium is that when you try and bend over a little tiny bent over bit on the edge of your knife, it snaps off immediately. It'll chip. It'll make a microchip at first, so you can't see it. And it's insidious because it seems like, oh, that's cutting better, but it's really tearing. And it's created damage below the surface inside the steel. So that means the next chip will come off more easily, and that's just a perfectly reasonable slice of the carrot down to the board, bang. And next thing you know, it looks like a cone. So to try and take it from that back to sharp is, unless you have stones or some skill, that's just Herculean, right? This is how you take it to a sharpener or a repair shop. Ideally, you'll catch it before you can see the chips. So backing up to the beginning, making the switch to a ceramic or a diamond honing rod, so it's the same shape, different material. It's the same move, except you don't press hard. But other than that, you just take a slice down the side, down the other side, 1, 2, 3, 4, every few days, and it shaves off that little bent over bit, which we call a burr, and it doesn't try and bend it. So it never makes that chip. It just takes it right off.

0: This is Alex Wise on Sea Change Radio, and I'm speaking to Adam Simha. He is the founder of Adam Simha Knives and MKS Knife. So, Adam, you're a two-brand knife maker now. Why don't you explain where the things have bisected in your life?
1: MKS Knife is and will continue to be the full custom bespoke knife making that happens here in Cambridge. Adam Simha Knives is what we, in the industry it's called a mid-tech knife, but it's a brand that I've designed and prototyped, It's a brand that I've designed and prototyped, and we're getting them built in Idaho from steel that comes from Buffalo, and then finished in France. And every one of these shops that I'm working with are people that I've worked with for years and have nothing but the greatest respect for. I have to tell you, I just received the first production prototypes about 2 weeks ago. And in my entire life, I've never gotten anything from a factory that I had no issues with. And this was the first time. I just stood there, mouth agape. It was perfect, every aspect. And I had just spent a few days at the factory at both places earlier on this year. And we had a wonderful time. It seemed like we made a lot of progress, but obviously you don't know until you know. So what I got from those guys was just outstanding. And so I'm beyond thrilled to offer these knives. We're starting with an 8-inch chef, 220 millimeters, so that's about 8 1/4. And it's really representative of all the aspects of my favorite custom patterns, to be honest, that I've done for people over the years, and sort of all distilled down into one representative pattern. And it comes in black. The handles are made out of G10, which is a fiberglass laminate, which is basically indestructible. And it's very pretty when it's polished. Feels great in the hand. One's black, and you can get it in red or blue, too. So for those of you who have kosher kitchens, you can get one of each. And for those of you who just like red and blue, you can get that, too. I will be doing some special editions now and again, using the same knife blank, but building them from scratch here in Cambridge. And those will be wild cards. Those will be available to owners, and often, I hope, will be an opportunity for us to raise some money for some really good causes.
0: Well, I know that somebody who does something so meticulous, a craftsman like yourself, being able to let go of some of that process, of that manufacturing process, must be a little daunting. And the stimulus for this is purely economies of scale, really, that you'll be able to produce knives for people who can't necessarily either wait or afford a custom made knife.
1: That is correct. And I would say emphasis on the weight. The price will be significant, but absolutely 100% worth it. They're costing me a lot to make. And honestly, I wouldn't have it any other way. If I couldn't do it this well, I wouldn't do it. And that part of that is why I haven't up until now, that I couldn't find anyone to do the work well enough. And I just wasn't willing to compromise. I mean, I've done, you know, some designs for hire and small lots for some small companies, you know, 100, 200, 500. But they've always been designed to be very, very simple, Spartan workhorse things to come in at a particular price point. And that's fine. But this really needed to be representative of the custom work, which is as good as I can possibly make it. But the good news is that you'll be able to get them so long as we have them, you know, within a week.
0: Through your website, or are you also going to be working through distributors?
1: No, so this is going to be run through AdamSimhaKnives.com website, and that is being built out as a one-stop shop boutique. You'll be able to buy the knives, and that we'll have a knife skills and support section. I'm hoping down the line to bring in chef ambassadors to do recipes and again, have a giving back section too.
0: So, Adam, you're talking about some of the countries that are making the fast fashion version of knives, but I know of Germany and Japan having these long knife making traditions. Are they still the big kahunas in the industry, or are there other countries that have come along to be shining examples of manufacturing beyond the United States, where you're making knives, obviously?
1: I mean, European knife manufacturing, and I'll just say culinary, the Germans, the English to some degree, the French and the Italians, are chugging along, doing good work like they always have. The Japanese are doing sometimes exquisite work, and it's a really different model, a really interesting one that I've had the opportunity to delve into, at least from an informational standpoint, in a very different style, very different ethos. The Chinese have come an incredible way. Really, that stuff used to be derided as crap, and now it's become obvious and becoming more and more obvious every day that they're quite capable of doing very good work. And it doesn't cost very much because their labor is cheap, their materials are available, they're abundant. I mean, I don't need to get into the geopolitics of that, but Chinese manufacturing competes well because their costs are lower in general, I think is a fair statement. I recently did a project for Smith & Wolensky Steakhouse, which is, you know, steakhouse chain, which ended up being me actually working for a larger company called Steelite, which is sort of the huge company that anyone who is not in the food industry has never heard of. But they make plates and glasses and cups and flatware and all kinds of things internationally. So if you go on a cruise ship or in a, you know, convention hall or a restaurant chain, most likely you're getting stuff from them. They're the big dog. So I did a series of steak knives. And the way they do it is they'll have me do sketches, and I'll pick a few, and I'll prototype a few, and I'll send them the prototypes. And door to door, my prototype to China, China back here, 10 days, production prototype. And the only comment they'll have was they'll send a $15 version and a $19 version. Which one do you want? We swapped out one material. Which one do you want? Other than that, I have no issues. I mean, it was just astounding. I was, you know, I'll admit, I was holding my attitude in, how good could this be? And I was blown away. They're really, really quite good. And for the price, you can't beat it.
0: You were talking about how important it is to keep a knife sharp. But as you were talking about steak knives, I thought of all these serrated knives, steak knives, ceramic knives, knives that tout themselves as not needing to be sharpened. I don't even know if they can be sharpened. Where do you sit on these? Do you make those types of knives, for example?
1: I don't make ceramic, and those are basically impossible to sharpen at home. So I think I just leave those aside. And I think those have their place, for sure. There are some people that need a very, very, very light knife, because physically they're incapable of holding something heavy, or they have arthritis or something like that. As I understand it, they're very delicate. If they hit a hard surface, they're toast.
0: That's what they say, but I don't know. I've had two different ceramic knives for 30 years, and I'm a klutz.
1: A lovable klutz.
0: But I drop them, and I'm like, oh, no, it's about to shatter. But so far, so good, so we'll see.
1: Cool. All right, well, I'm happy to stand corrected. Serrated knives sometimes get a bad rap, but they don't have to. I took it upon myself to learn to do that well a few years back, and the truth of the matter is that commercial serrated knives are often not sharpened as much as they need to be. So I remember before we were talking about that little burr that you would try and knock off with a ceramic hone. A lot of times, if you look carefully at even a brand new serrated knife, you'll see little burrs still stuck to the inside of the serration. So I go to a lot of trouble to get that right, and they're wonderful. I mean, it's just a different thing. It's not better, it's not worse.
0: When should a home chef know when their knife needs to be honed, Adam?
1: Depending on what you eat regularly, but most people will eat vegetables to some degree. So pick a tomato, for example. If your skills are decent, that means that you're pushing a knife across a tomato. It should glide through the tomato and end up on the cutting board. If you find you have to press, then you know the knife needs some attention.

0: This is Alex Wise on Sea Change Radio, and I'm speaking to Adam Simhong. He's a knife maker. His knives can be found at MKS Knife and AdamSimhongKnives.com. So, Adam, obviously you don't want to use a carving knife for cutting a loaf of bread. It's not ideal. Is serrating a knife, from a manufacturing standpoint, yes, it narrows down what you can really use it for, but what it's used for can be very effective.
1: Absolutely. And the idea is that the insides, the involute parts of the serrations, never hit the board, so they dull much more slowly. And I do a number of different versions of a serrated knife. So, for example, if you go to sharp points, that's amazing for bread. I mean, it just, no matter how crusty it is, they'll sink right through it, and then you're in, and you cut right through it, and it's incredible. Once those start to wear, or if they're intentionally rounded over, then that knife becomes really great for things like brisket. And even rounded over more to the point where they're more like scallops, then that's ideal for cake. So there's this whole spectrum of things like serrations, and there are different shapes of serrations, and depending on, like, for example, if you want to cut ice, I mean, to get a little esoteric, but some people spend a lot, like bartenders. Some bartenders spend a lot of time concerned with cutting ice well. I mean, that's a whole other conversation, but just as an example of context.
0: Yeah, sure. It's making me think I don't have enough knives. And you could name 50 other items in my kitchen that probably could have their own knife for it. It's a slippery slope as a consumer.
1: Yeah, I know what you mean. You can get through almost anything with one perfect knife that's perfect for you, whatever that actually is. But it's a lot of fun to take apart an avocado with an avocado knife.
0: Well, now you just told me that there's a thing called an avocado knife, so I didn't even know it existed. I knew there was a grapefruit spoon, but I didn't know there was an avocado knife.
1: I actually got a design patent. So not a patent, but a design patent on this avocado knife that I've been making for a number of years. And I think they gave it to me lock, stock, and barrel because it's just such a funny-looking beast. But as with all of my tools, it's designed for someone who needs to take apart not one or two, but two or three crates of avocados every day, do it quickly and efficiently with the minimum amount of waste and not get hurt. So if you look at any YouTube video, I mean, I'm sure there's maybe one or two that don't, but I wouldn't be at all surprised. The majority of them will show you, this is how to take apart an avocado with a chef knife. You cut around it, you split it, and then you whack the knife into the pit and pull it out, and then try and get the pit off the knife. All of that without cutting either hand. Good luck. Like, maybe you'll get away with it once, but 300 times a day? I don't know. So the one I make it has a little hook on the back, and you just hook the pit out.
0: Ah, clever. Yes, that's for somebody who's making a lot of guacamole.
1: A lot of guacamole. Yep, you got it.
0: This is a little bit out of left field question, but I once had a really interesting discussion with somebody who was cutting my hair about scissors, who was like super into their scissors. And I didn't realize how attached, I mean, obviously if you're spending 8 hours with these scissors, these are something very dear to you. And I didn't realize how expensive they can be and how much it costs to maintain them. Is that something that you've ever delved into or that you can kind of illuminate us about a little bit?
1: So I was lucky enough to take a class a couple of years ago with a woman named Grace Horn, who is an unbelievable scissor maker in Sheffield, England. And it was inspiring and humbling and absolutely made clear that scissors are scissors and knives are knives.
0: Scissors and knives are very distinct art forms.
1: Yes, right. She says they're not knives, they're springs. And then we proceed to spend 3 days understanding that. And the bar is, can it whisper through a piece of saran wrap? So you think, oh, paper or hair. Well, that's fine. That's relatively easy. But can you whisper through saran wrap without it getting hung up? That's a properly made sharp pair of scissors. And try that with any scissors you have at home. And you can't hold it taut. It has to be just hanging there.
0: What are some of the litmus tests that a knife maker engages in to measure how sharp a knife is?
1: So from a knife maker perspective, and I'll speak for myself, but I think I'm probably speaking for a lot of other people too. You can shave hair, you can pop hair, and you can explode hair. So I'm talking about a hair on your arm, right? So you could shave it like you would shave, you know, any other part of your body, and you're pressing the blade against your skin and you're pushing it and it takes the hair with it. That's shaving. Popping is where you don't press it against the skin, you just push it up against the hair, but you can feel the hair tug before it cuts it. But whispering or exploding is you move the knife toward the hair and before you know it, the hair just disappears. You feel nothing, no tug. And that is the bare minimum for me.
0: So when you're talking about these scissors whispering through saran wrap, that's the same idea.
1: Absolutely. You should feel no pressure, no hanging up, nothing. It's just snip and it's in two.
0: I so appreciate you taking us through your world. It's a fascinating art form and quite a pragmatic one as well. Adam Simha, thanks so much for being my guest on SeaChange Radio.
1: Thanks so much for having me.

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4: Welcome to The Book Show, a celebration of reading and writers. I'm Joe Donahue. Ann Patchett has become one of the defining literary voices of her generation. The author of Bel Canto, Commonwealth, The Dutch House, and Tom Lake is known for writing deeply human stories about family, memory, friendship, and the surprising turns that shape a life. Beyond her fiction, she's also the owner of Nashville's celebrated independent bookstore, Parnassus Books. Her new novel, Whistler, begins with a chance meeting at the Metropolitan Museum of Art. Daphne Fuller unexpectedly encounters Eddie Triplett, the former stepfather who vanished from her life decades earlier. Their reunion reopens memories of a childhood tragedy and a relationship that quietly transformed them both. The latest novel is Whistler, which explores grief, coincidence, and the lingering pull of the past. It is a great honor to welcome Ann Patchett back to The Book Show.
5: Thank you, having you on the show.
6: I love being on the show. And I always think, God, how am I going to live up to that introduction? Wow.
4: The new book is Whistler, and it is a doozy. It is an absolutely gorgeous novel. Give me a sense of how you came to this particular idea of a family dynamic that you wanted to explore.
6: Well, the way I came to it is the book is dedicated to my friend Jim Fox. And Jim Fox died just 2 years ago on his 85th birthday, one of the best friends I ever had in my life. And after he died, I just thought, you know, this is so much love he had for me, so much love I had for him. What if I could take not the story, but the love, make up a story, and then pour all of that into a book? And that's what I did. And it was like holding on to a golden thread. It was such a happy book for me to write. It's funny when people say, oh, this is a book about grief. And I think, oh, this was just a book about joy for me and love. But who knows, maybe years later, I'll look back and see it's about grief.
4: Well, grief in the sense that there is an incident that takes place. And the grief, I would think, is of time lost, right? Of time lost with this person that, yes, could have been a joyful exercise.
6: Yeah, but you get what you get. And I think that Daphne and Eddie are so thrilled to have found one another, and they're not going to waste a minute. I don't feel like they're sitting around feeling bad that they didn't have that time together, because they are together now and they are so happy about it.
4: I guess it's just the way we are attuned as readers of fiction sometimes, that we expect that there is going to be some sort of explosion in this relationship between these two. And what I felt just to be beautiful is that it only gets stronger and more beautiful. And we realize as time goes on of just how strong and beautiful it was from the very beginning.
6: Yes, a lot of people have said to me that they read this book at the beginning kind of holding their breath, thinking something very creepy must have happened in the woods, something really awful must have happened. And because in literature, when you run into your former stepfather who was banished from your family, it kind of implies that maybe there was something creepy coming. But in fact, no. No creep. I hope that's not a spoiler. No creep.
4: No, I think that's a selling point. That's not a spoiler. Right. What the other thing too is that we get to know these characters. We get to know Eddie and we get to know Daphne, and we realize sort of the outside forces, which includes Daphne's mother and Eddie's ex-wife, and what a role she plays in this and in everyone's kind of understanding or lack of understanding as to what happened when suddenly they're together, an accident happens, and then they're not.
6: Right. And one of the things that I loved writing in this book is Abigail. Abigail's the mother. Abigail's relationship with her daughter, Daphne. Because when the book starts, it's not a great relationship. It's not a horrible relationship, but it's not good. They're not close. They've never been close since the divorce when Daphne was 9. Their relationship has a real arc in the story. And over time, I think that Daphne realizes that she has been looking at her mother as if she, Daphne, were still 9. She's judged her as a child, and she's stuck by that judgment all her life. And over the course of the story, I think that Daphne begins to understand things from her mother's point of view, and she winds up having more compassion for her mother.
4: And not only compassion toward her mother, but even a better understanding for her own father, right?
6: Exactly. And parallels between her father, Buddy Zabriskie, and Eddie Triplett, her stepfather. What she comes to see is that in a very weird way, her mother made the same mistake twice.
4: Was the sort of the guiding force that it's going to be the relationship between Daphne and Eddie, or was it something larger overall that you were looking to explore in a whole?
6: It was the relationship of Daphne and Eddie. You know, I'm not a writer who thinks, all right, this is going to be the theme, and this is going to be the moral, and this is going to be the larger point. It's that I start with the characters and their relationship, and like every relationship, there is something larger than the two people involved, but that really happens very organically. You know, these are the two people, this is their story, these are their feelings, now they're going to spend time together, and if a larger point emerges, then I'm very grateful.
4: Does the larger point become apparent to you?
6: Yes, and I think for me, it's that if a person has one person in their life, hopefully as a child, but one person in their life who really sees them for who they are and loves them and accepts them. It can be a parent, a grandparent, a sibling, a teacher, a neighbor, a friend, whatever. If it's one person who knows you and accepts you at any point in your life, chances are your life is going to be a lot better. And for Daphne, Eddie was that person. So even though her childhood and her sister's childhood was very chaotic, she grew up to be a well-adjusted, happy person. And I think it was because she had Eddie's love.
4: Ann Patchett is our guest on this week's book show. The new novel is Whistler. There is a horse on the cover of the book. Whistler is a story, if you will, a story within a story. Give me a sense of the genesis of that, of making that not only the title, but kind of a centerpiece of this novel.
6: So not only is the novel named for the horse is on the cover. There is an especially beautiful painting of a horse on the cover that my friend Noah Satterstrom painted for me. He painted the cover of the Dutch House as well.
4: Mm.
6: And you have to read really far into this book thinking, well, why is there a horse on the cover?
4: What in the world? Guilty as charged, yes.
6: What does this have to do with a horse? This is a really urban New York novel, kind of a love letter to New York City. Why is there a horse? And a horse like out in the West somewhere. Eddie tells Daphne at one point when she's a child the story of this horse. The horse is in the book. That story is maybe 15 pages, and the horse is probably in there for 3 pages. But the horse is the symbol of loyalty and love and return. And for both Eddie and Daphne, they lost each other, but they both always held on to the horse. In fact, all these years, Eddie kept a picture of this horse on his desk. And so when they find each other and they start talking about it, they realize that the horse, that story of the horse, is kind of what they held on to.
4: One of the things I also noted is that both Eddie and Daphne's husband, Jonathan, even and other characters, are nice men. That seems to be often more and more a rarity in fiction these days.
6: So here's the thing, and it's nice men, but it's also nice people who actually love each other and are kind to each other. So you can see men from a distance. You can see men on television, or you can see men on social media or whatever in the news, and you just think, there are no nice men. But in my life every day, I wake up with my very nice husband. I walk my dog. I see my nice neighbors. We talk. I go to work at the bookstore. Really nice men working at the bookstore, customers coming in. So what I see in my life are a lot of really, really great guys, and they're not well represented in fiction. And one of the things that I always want to do in fiction is to represent what I see. I know there are horrible things going on in the world, but they are secondary sources. They are not primary sources. They're not what I'm encountering in my life. But I actually get cards all the time from men saying, thank you so much for having nice men in your books.
4: Agreed. And but you also make the point too, especially when you're writing about the publishing world, that it certainly wasn't easy for women in that setting, and a lot of it had to do with the men who worked there.
6: What I say in the publishing of it, then that's maybe like a sentence, the men got more money.
4: Right.
6: And
4: well, that's my point. Meaning that you can sort of you don't completely dismiss it. It is mentioned that the obvious, right? That is often the case.
6: Yeah, it is often the case, and especially in the 90s or wherever this is setting out in publishing, the men were promoted more easily and the men made more money. That doesn't actually imply that the men were bad, but there is a hierarchical system that's been in place not only in my life, but throughout human history.
4: Sure.
6: And to take this as my opportunity to rage against something that's always been in place, yeah, I just feel like that's been covered. I feel like that's
4: right.
6: Been covered.
4: And does the industry, the publishing industry, fascinate you?
6: Yes, it does. Business fascinates me. I didn't realize it until I opened a bookstore. And I am interested in every piece. I'm interested in the covers. I'm interested in shipping and reprints and marketing and, you know, all of these pieces, because they all intersect in my life. There's a young woman who works at our bookstore, Lindsay Lynch, and she published a terrific novel 2 years ago called Do Tell. And she's our book buyer at the store, right? So she got several offers for the book, and she talked to the different editors. But the thing that swayed her decision about which publishing house to go to was based on how they fulfilled their orders at the store. Some publishing houses, you can say, hey, we're out of this book, and they get you that book in 2 days. Others, they get you that book in 6 weeks. Some call you back, some don't call you back. And that was what she was operating on when she decided who she wanted to publish Do Tell. Doubleday won the day. But that is fascinating, and that is something that I imagine less than 1%, much less than 1% of the people signing publishing deals have that information.
4: When you think of your career and the books that you have put out, there are many authors who are quite dissatisfied with that process. But you seem to be at a place where you're okay. This is good.
6: It would be really lousy of me to complain about my career. I am very well treated. I'm very well published. And I will also say I am so struck by the fact of how hard I work. Now, I'm not talking about as a writer. I work hard as a writer. I work the way everybody else works as a writer. But I mean after the book is done.
4: Yeah.
6: We got finished copies of this book on May 6th. Between May 6th and May 31st, I signed 15,000 hardback books in 4 states. That's before the book comes out and before I go on tour. Before that, I signed 25,000 tip sheets that they sew into other books that go out all over the country. I've done all the interviews. I've written all of the pieces. You know, the extent to which when I was young, I thought, oh, it's like buying a lottery ticket. You know, I'll write a book, and if it's good and people like it, maybe it'll become a bestseller. And now I think maybe if I go down in my basement and sign until I'm a little pile of dust. I mean, it's literally like Rumpelstiltskin going downstairs to spin straw into gold. And another thing I never understood, and I'm really torn about that, because part of me thinks this is an insane waste of time. And part of me thinks I am the luckiest human being in the world that I get to do this.
4: Why do you think it's important for readers to have a book that you have signed?
6: I don't think it's important for readers to have a book that I have signed. My name in ink in the front does not make it a better book in any way. However, I own a bookstore. And the saying goes, a signed book is a sold book. And so people who come into my bookstore, they want a signed book. It's a special thing. And then also I'm signing cartons of books that are going out to little independent bookstores right. all over the country that I'll never get to. But people will go into those little stores in Indianapolis and New Mexico and Montana, and there's a signed Ann Patchett first edition. And it feels special. I remember in my own bookstore, I once bought a copy of Sophia Loren's memoir, which I had no interest in whatsoever, but it was signed. And yeah. I was like, it's Sophia Loren. It's signed. I've got to buy this. So I get it.
4: Did you read it?
6: No. Any other questions?
4: Is it because the only thing I will push back gently on is that I know I have an order in your store for a copy, an inscribed copy. But because I'm talking to you, I like that sense of having that connection with you, because I have spent this time reading this novel. I have become so ingrained and involved in it. It has stayed with me for weeks. And I just feel that it's almost mean to just cut off that relationship.
6: Well, and it's really wonderful. And I really, really see it when I go in the morning and I sign the special orders. And it matters to people. And I want to do it.
4: Give me a sense about the bookstore, of how that seems to be an important part of what you do. And the hard work that you mentioned. Douglas Stewart was a guest on this show, but also was with you recently talking about
6: amazing.
4: His new book, John of John, which
6: amazing.
4: Is stunning, absolutely
6: oh, yeah.
4: stunning. And he wrote on his Instagram that calling you the greatest advocate for books. That is a role, whether you want it or not, that is a role that yeah. you have taken on for authors and readers and the thousands of people that go to those videos every week to see what Ann Patchett has to say about the new books that are coming out.
6: Yeah, I fell into this. It was not a plan. and it has evolved slowly over time. And this is not who I was before I opened a bookstore. This is not where I thought my life was going. I'm now talking about book banning and First Amendment rights and, you know, always shopping local and supporting the indies and be sure you buy a book by a debut author and all of these things. I didn't mean to do this, but it's a really good thing. And it's an important platform. And for whatever reason, the job is mine. And I will continue to stand up and hold up books. I just gave a TED talk. It's not up yet. But I went to the TED Festival and I got to give a talk, and the whole thing was, it was complicated and exhausting, and the buildup for it is like 6 months long, and I kept thinking, why in the world did I agree to do this? Because I got to stand up and hold up books and say, it's really important that you read. And if you want to live in a society where people read books instead of scrolling on their phones all day, then you have to read a book. If you can't just read books to your kids have to see you reading books. And I thought, well, hell, you know, if I get a chance to say these things that I really believe, then I need to take that opportunity.
4: When you look at the, again, in sort of that advocate role, I assume that even with your own books, that there were advocates along the way, and that always independents were very important to your career.
6: Yes, absolutely. And there are moments that I think, maybe I don't have to go on book tour anymore. Maybe I don't have to sleep in a hotel and get on a plane every day after day after day. And the reason that I keep doing it is because that's how independent bookstores make a hit of money. I know that from both sides. I used to go to bookstores and people would say to me, thank you so much for coming to our bookstore. And I swear to you, I had no idea what they were talking about. I thought they were just doing me a huge favor. But when Douglas Stewart comes to Parnassus, he is making us a ton of money. Virginia Evans on her way to Parnassus to make us a ton of money. And that's how we pay the rent, and that's how we give good health insurance to our employees. And so I want to be part of that ecosystem. I want to go out and repay the debt that I have to independent bookstores by making them some money.
4: One of the segments that you did was with George Saunders, and I watched that some time ago, but I love that you include in this novel about the Bardo, and even to the point where it touches on his new novel, Vigil, where there's an advocate for you as you die, and someone that is with you, and as

0: question. It's not really a question. It's a thank you because, again, you do this segment on Friday where if you haven't read it, it's new to you. And I would be fascinated to talk to you about how you choose those. But it is it's always an interesting exercise, and like anything, some things I'm really want to read, and other things I'm like, okay, well we'll see how that works out. The one that really got me was The English Understand Wool.
1: Yeah,
0: Helen right? DeWitt. You refer to it as like this little golden book, but my God, is that good?
1: Yeah. Okay. So I went to Three Lives in the West Village in New York City. I said, "What are you selling tons of?" They said, "The English Understand Wool." I said, "I've never heard of it before." I took it home. I read it. I did a video. The funny thing about those videos is sometimes they just catch fire, and that book sold out everywhere in the country. Couple nights later, I'm making dinner in my kitchen, listening to NPR, and there is a piece on the radio about The English Understand Wool, about my video. They play my soundbite. They didn't call me. I had no idea. And they have the author on saying, "Wow, I never knew Ann Patchett." Yeah, I just thought, life is really strange. Yeah. But what a gift to be able to hold up a book that people will miss and say, this book.
0: Well, I say this with all due respect, but I mean, sometimes when NPR takes those clips, I mean, you have to keep in mind they're weaselly.
1: Sure, of course. You know the other book that just exploded? Swimming Studies.
0: Yes.
1: Leanne Shapton.
0: Yes.
1: Fabulous. It had gone out of print. It had just come back in print. And I think we sold like 600 copies of Swimming Studies.
0: And that's exciting because it's something that's not on the radar and suddenly it is.
1: It's exciting because it's religion, you know? It's like,
0: right.
1: This is the love in my heart and I want to share it with you.
0: I will end this conversation by saying, I think I've said this to you. I know when we were talking about Tom Lake and our shared love for Our Town, but this novel just has such a beautiful ending. And I often find endings problematic, but this is just a perfect, gorgeous, beautiful ending.
1: Thank you. And I want to say thank Kate DiCamillo, who read the book and said, "No, it doesn't end there. It has to end there." And I said, "Oh, I hadn't thought about that." And I went back and I wrote that ending. And everyone has said, "Oh, the ending." And I'm like, "Yeah, thank you, Kate DiCamillo."
0: Well, she's
1: she's good, man.
0: No slouch herself, no.
1: And you know what? She did the same thing for The Dutch House and for Tom Lake.
0: Oh, that's great.
1: She has no comments for the whole book. And then she's like, "Oh, yeah, they just have to move the piano from the dining room to the living room." Good job.
0: The new book is Whistler with a gorgeous horse on it, and it will make sense about halfway through the book. It is a wonderful novel, and Ann Patchett, I can't tell you how much I appreciate you, how much I appreciate your work, and how much I love reading you and following all of your wonderful steps through this journey. I thank you so much for the time today.
1: Thank you for your time, Joe, and for your thoughtful reading. I really enjoyed it.
0: Ann Patchett is the author of the novel Whistler. It is published by Harper. Thanks so much to our producer, Madeline Reynolds. 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
5: Spain just hit record heat deaths for any May since records began. In New Delhi, India's sprawling capital of 35 million people, thousands are dying in extreme heat. The Trump crew doesn't want anybody to know anything about any of that. They're killing a world-valuable ocean measuring system, fully functioning and paid for, hauled out and junked. It is just another week in the crisis. Across the Northern Hemisphere, a different fear lurks. As El Nino is born again in the Pacific, as long drought covers some continents, fire danger is already too high, it's off the charts. Will we have yet another record fire year? In the West, in the boreal forest, in Europe and Russia? We explore little-known risks with new science. From VU Amsterdam, Max von Herwink answers a hard question. Are superfires heating or cooling the planet? Then Professor Ben DeFoy of St. Louis University tells us about ozone that burns lungs, forming downwind of the fires. Poking the inferno to see what it's made of, this is Radio EcoShock.
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5: In a hotter world, superfires are increasing. Obviously, all those trees releasing carbon add to global warming. Obviously, the record smoke and land change from wildfires is cooling the world. Which is it? That question is harder than you think. In March, Dutch scientist Max van Herwink published his findings titled Climate Impacts from North American Boreal Forest Fires. Now he's published a follow-up paper explaining why record Canadian wildfires in 2023 are losing their cooling power. Max will defend his doctoral thesis, The Influence of Forest Fires on Climate, this coming October in the Great Hall at Amsterdam Free University, founded in 1880. From Amsterdam, Max van Herwink, welcome to Radio EcoShock.
7: Hello.
5: In the far north, some wildfires add to cooling and others to warming. That sounds strange. Talk to us about the findings in your March article on boreal fires, starting with the climate impacts in Alaska.
7: So in this study, we looked at this holistic approach of tackling fires as a 360-degree view of wildfires, basically. What most people will understand is that these fires burn a lot of biomass and they tend to consume some carbon from above ground and below ground carbon pools, but they also trigger other effects. So, for instance, a forest would be cleared because all these trees tend to fall over, and a side effect is that the snow tends to persist longer in these locations compared to an intact forest. So you get more snow that stays longer in spring, and therefore more reflectivity, and therefore a climate cooling influence. In addition, you have other sources of carbon, such as the impact on the permafrost, which we have included, the post-fire regrowth generation as well, so it will sequester carbon, However, there is an important difference between carbon emissions versus carbon uptake. As you might understand, is emissions are like an impulse of like a huge injection of carbon into the atmosphere, whereas post-fire recovery is like this slow, gradual process of like yearly accumulation of carbon over time. And these have two quite distinct radiative impacts on the climate. The best way to describe this is actually thinking of like a huge injection of a plume that stays in the atmosphere for like hundreds of years, while this carbon uptake is a small little bump that will eventually accumulate to the same amount of carbon uptake, but has a completely different radiative effect.
5: You know, I question whether these forests will really grow back the same as they were, because with climate change, you may have new species moving in, you may have changes to the precipitation, and we also have the case where when wildfires return to the same place within a few years before the seedlings get to the seed point, then they don't grow back. So I wonder, should we really assume that the same amount of carbon will be taken back over time as was released in the fire?
7: Yeah, that's a really tricky question. Most likely it will not return to the same state, because with the current warming already that we are seeing in boreal North America, we already see the shift in species, and these different species tend to either cope well with permafrost soils or not grow on permafrost soils at all. So what we might gain in carbon uptake by transitioning to a different species, more deciduous, for instance, where biomass is stored more in the above ground, we might lose a lot of our below ground carbon pools. And what we did in this paper, predominantly in Alaska, we see that we're losing a lot of these below ground carbon pools. We found that these fires were climate warming over all these five different aspects that we have. So we have the direct greenhouse gas emissions, the aerosol emissions, secondary emissions from permafrost thaw, and then post-fire regrowth trajectories which take up carbon again. And lastly, this change in land surface reflectivity, or known as albedo, which cools the climate. As I explained before, the forest is cleared, and therefore the structure of this landscape becomes like a flat plain. And that triggers actually that the snow can persist for longer on the ground. The best example for that I can give is just think of a mountain and just think of like just above the tree line. We normally will see in winter that if you go skiing down that mountain, that the snow or the valley slopes are within the forest are the first slopes that lose all their snow, while above the tree line where it's a more plain surface, the snow tends to persist longer on the ground.
5: So it seems to me from reading your paper that whether a fire ends up heating the planet or cooling the planet partly depends on where it is and the kind of sort of both weather and forests that it's happening. I mean, you find a difference between fires in Alaska and fires in Canada. Could you talk to us about that, please?
7: Yes. Yeah, it's very, very like location dependent. So in this study, we did it at like 500 meter resolution. So we have quite high detail for each fire. And we looked at the fires from 2001 to 2019. And what we actually see, it also depends which location burns. So central Canada is a little bit wetter conditionally than interior Alaska. Because of the wetness, it tends to burn less complete. So the total amount of combustion or disturbance from both above and below ground tends to be significantly lower. This has tripling down effects because like less trees are killed by the fire, so there will be less biophysical changes from the surface albedo as well. However, if we go back then to Alaska, we see that within these fires, they tend to occur in a lot of high permafrost-containing regions, which contain a lot of near-surface carbon, and these carbon pools get exposed as well. So this is a very crucial dominating factor that actually switches the sign from Alaskan fires to be climate cooling to climate warming.
5: The abstract for your March paper says, quote, climate cooling fires are driven by longer spring snow exposure. I wonder if you could elaborate on that for us.
7: Yeah, so the cooling fires are more continental. So they would be more, in terms of the North American boreal forest, more towards central Canada. And they are more situated closer to the northern tree line. And in both locations, we see that the amount of snowfall and the degree of continentality really impacts the precipitation regimes. And because of that, after the disturbance, we get more snow that tends to stay on the ground and is creating this reflectivity production, actually.
5: Your latest paper suggests the climate cooling impact of some fires is disappearing as a buffer against warming. The title is Canadian Wildfires Are Losing Their Climate Cooling Influence from Post-Fire Snow Albedo. That was published June 1st in the prestigious Proceedings of the National Academy of Sciences. Here you address those record Canadian wildfires of 2023. Why were those so important and impressive?
7: So, first of all, that fire season and the two fire seasons following that, 2024, have been super impressive in terms of total burned area. So in the last 3 years, roughly 10% of the Canadian boreal forests have actually burned. And 2023 was super special, as like the total emissions have been estimated to equivalent to the fossil fuel emissions of roughly India. So if we would not account for the carbon emissions from these specific fire seasons, we would be missing actually like a huge, huge country in our global emission estimates. So a lot of studies have looked at these carbon emissions, which are very crucial. But what we found is actually a lot of people are focusing on the total emissions. But as by the March paper, we saw that this holistic view of fires can actually shift our perspective how forest fires actually impact the climate. So in this assessment, we looked at this 2023 fire season and produced the climate cooling from this albedo effect that I explained before. So the same mechanisms are here at play. So first you have a fire that destabilizes the forest, clears the forest, or the trees die, and they tend to fall over within the 10 to 15-year post-fire environment, creating this more plain, more smooth surface that has persistent longer snow cover in spring. And what we did in this specific paper is we computed that effect. However, we also created the hypothetical scenario where the same burned area would have occurred in the 1960s, 70s, and more decades to see how climate change has already impacted the climate cooling feedbacks itself. So by doing this analysis, we actually found that we have already lost roughly like 30% of the cooling mechanism that once was held in these boreal forests. So the idea from the March paper, where we show that these fires are climate cooling, we show in this new recent paper in June that these forests are losing this capability to offset the carbon emissions. And so fires have become almost twice as likely to warm the climate compared to the 1960s already. And with continued warming in the Arctic boreal region, we're expecting that more and more fires will result in climate warming than we have found before. So the results from the March paper are actually showing the regional picture now, whereas this new study, we actually zoom into a specific component and find actually that the most crucial component that is really cooling the climate is rapidly changing, and this will shift the whole dynamic.
5: One thing I don't understand, we get cooling from more reflective, denuded land in the far north after the trees are missing after a big fire, and that might last for how long, maybe 70 years, but the great clouds of carbon released as forests burn, those warming gases last hundreds of thousands of years in the atmosphere. Wouldn't the warming factor be more important than the shorter-term cooling?
7: This is a very interesting question that is really hard to tackle. And the best way to answer this is within radiated forcing, you can pick a time step where you assess your impact. And in our case, we have chosen the 70-year post-fire environment, and that's mainly constrained by our observations of satellite data, plus the governmental biohistorical polygons that we use in our studies. And yes, these carbon impacts will last for more than the 70-year time frame that we are assessing. However, the 70-year time frame is also the generally considered time frame that it takes to have these boreal forests completely recover to a near natural state again. So our assumptions that we make here are based that there's potential that after the 70 years, there's a new fire cycle completely, and therefore we assess our climate impacts at 70 years. But this, of course, is limited by the data availability that we have, plus that this myriad effects of the carbon emissions will last for sure longer than this time frame.
5: So the bottom line for most of us, are these super fires in a warming landscape, are they a worry when it comes to climate change?
7: I absolutely think they are really challenging, mainly due to the massive scale that we have seen these fires be. However, I also see it a bit positive, as with these two works, we can actually show that certain fires might not be so bad for the climate as thought before, and therefore maybe potentially appropriate action can be taken to suppress specific fires in specific locations to prevent climate outcomes. So now quite often we are using fire suppression techniques to protect property or cultural heritages of certain sites, but maybe we can work towards a system where we also integrate the climate impacts of certain locations and say, hey, this location that has been burning in, let's say, Northwest Territories has a huge climate impact potential, and therefore it might be very cost-effective to attack this specific fire and make sure that the fire doesn't spread into a large mega fire as such. And like other work by scientists from Woodwell Climate Research Center have already proven that this targeted suppression is cost-effective in comparison to other carbon capturing strategies. So it's actually a tool that maybe fire managers and land managers could actually use to assess certain characteristics and say, hey, maybe we can inform our management practices and our fire suppression activities by going to specific locations known to have like greater fire-related climate warming impacts than just attacking only specific locations where we can protect properties like specific cabins.
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8: Alex talks with Max van der Vink, Wildfires and Climate Change.
5: You know, I'd like to just cycle back to one point you mentioned earlier, which is the effect of wildfires on permafrost lands. We don't really understand that very well. Could you tell us a bit about that?
7: Yeah, this is a very tricky question as well. Like permafrost is like this frozen ground, or it's basically the ground that has been frozen or below 0 degrees Celsius for 2 years consecutively. This actually is like contains a huge carbon pool that's like non-accessible to the atmosphere. So what happens with a fire? We tend to remove the soil layer that's just above this, and this is just enough to remove the insulating layer. And by removing the insulation, we get heat that penetrates deeper into the ground, and therefore the layer that actively thaws seasonally tends to become deeper than in an intact forest. And there, thus, microbes and carbon pools that were previously excluded from the atmosphere are now in contact with oxygen again and will subsequently release carbon. And what we see in the years directly after this fire, we see that this active layer thickening is quite substantial, and this releases a lot of carbon that could be, in some locations, up to like 25 or 30% of the direct carbon emissions. So in the March paper, this was actually a very crucial finding for Alaska, switching the signs. But what we don't include yet, and that is the key question here, is can we include also abrupt fall? After these like large disturbance events, we'll likely get also huge impact on suddenly abrupt thawing of these permafrost systems, releasing potentially maybe double the amount of carbon from what we have in our estimates. This is something we're currently still working on, and is actually something that is really tricky to model.
5: And some of that carbon will be methane, which has a much faster and stronger warming effect.
7: Yes. In these papers, we have included both methane, CO2, and other greenhouse gases. And what we see is methane has, of course, a stronger warming effect. However, the quantities of the emissions really determines how much carbon is emitted as CO2 or as methane. And what we see from the direct fires is that most of the carbon is emitted in the form of CO2. However, still a substantial part is methane. That's the second largest greenhouse gas. And from these below-ground carbon pools, we actually see a bigger ratio released as methane than as CO2. And this is heavily impacting the total overall sign, resulting in more climate-warming fires. And what we have found is that fires in locations with more permafrost and higher carbon content are more likely to result in warming than in climate cooling. And therefore, what I said earlier is on this fire protection or suppression is we could maybe target specific locations known to have a lot of near permafrost carbon to save this carbon pool and prevent these fires from emitting so much methane and so much CO2.
5: In recent years, France, Spain, and Portugal all experienced an escalation in massive, big, destructive wildfires, and there was heat waves and prolonged droughts involved with that. According to Copernicus, 2025, just last year, was the most destructive fire season ever recorded in the European Union. Did you know hardly anyone in North America even knows that happened? It's a strange kind of drought of information here between the two continents.
7: Yeah, no, this is something that it's actually comparing apples and oranges, because we're comparing almost like 1 million hectares burned in Europe versus, for example, the 2023 fire season was roughly 14 million hectares burned in Canada alone. So the magnitude of fire is completely different. And indeed, 2025 was super impressive in Europe for European standards, and that was mainly driven by the fires in Spain and in Portugal. However, if you would come back to the same story with the climate impacts of those fires, it's slightly different, as these fires tend to emit less carbon than stored in the boreal forest. And second of all, you will have a completely different impact from the surface albedo changes, as these forest fires are not exposed to long, long winters and are not often covered by snow in spring, resulting actually in like an additional warming effect from these changes in surface reflectance. However, these forests tend to recover very fast in cycles of like roughly 20 years, like 70% of these European forests are fully recovered to a forest that would be considered intact. So the timescales at which these impacts are occurring is way shorter.
5: Europe and the UK just went through early heat waves. I gather Amsterdam reached a high of 29 C or 84 Fahrenheit, which is way above average. That's hot for Amsterdam in late May. What sort of climate do you expect in Northern Europe in 10 or 20 years, Max?
7: Ooh, yeah, this is hard to extrapolate, but like what we are seeing is more warmer summers that are also drier, and therefore we also get more fires. The best example is in the Netherlands. In the last few weeks, we had a period of 12 to 13 weeks of little to no rain, and this has resulted in multiple small fires, so these are like very small in comparison to the boreal forest. However, those are more in a human-dominated area, and then you will get the same kind of results as you might have seen in the Los Angeles fires, where this urban interface is very intertwined. So it's a completely different ballgame, actually. But what I'm expecting is that these fire weather conditions will actually expand even further into the future, creating even more days with this fire-prone weather, resulting in potentially also more fires, as most fires are caused by humans here.
5: Well, here in North America, in the fire zones, the first thing that happens is your insurance doubles or goes way up, and then you can't get insurance. So we may see insurance changes in Europe as well as this develops. So here we go into a hotter planet, and many lives and systems will be disturbed. What sort of problems would you like to work on as you continue your career?
7: Yeah, so I would like to continue developing in our understanding of the snow dynamics and how fast are we losing the snow, because I think this is really crucial for the total impacts of fires itself. And we have now looked specifically at North America, but of course that is only one third of the boreal forest. We have like two thirds, like in Russia, which are predominantly underlain by highly rich, high carbon content soil layers that are below permafrost soils. And we've seen very high impact disturbance fire seasons in Russia as well. So we had like 2019, 2020, 2021 in Russia, then now 2023, 2024, and 2025 in like Canada. And so it's actually basically waiting for the next big fire season in the boreal. And to predict where that is, that's really tricky. But what I'm also really interested in is, are these fires shifting? So is the center of mass of all these fires shifting forward or more backward? Are fires really starting earlier because the snow starts to melt earlier, or is it just because we are interacting with these forests more and causing more ignitions by humans itself? Or is it really the lightning that's also changing because of climate change, resulting more and more lightning strikes that actually cause a fire? So not every lightning strike causes a fire. So really looking at this lightning use efficiency and how many strikes do actually result in this fire, and how is that actually changing over time, and can we see what these fires will become in the future?
5: From Amsterdam, we've been speaking with Max van Gerwink at Free University, VU Amsterdam. You can find links to all the science we just talked about in my blog, Wednesdays, at ecoshock.org. Max, thank you so much for talking with us.
7: Thank you so much for having me.
5: I'm Alex Smith for Radio Eco.

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0: Oxygen we need, but its cousin ozone burns our lungs. Sure, regulations have reduced ozone smog in many developed countries, but now it's coming back with smoke from super wildfires. A new approach to science tracks the growing ozone factor. The paper is Fires Reverse Progress Towards Ozone Air Quality Standards in the United States. That was published June 4th in Science. Pollution expert Benjamin DeFoy wrote a helpful companion perspective. Professor Ben DeFoy is both teacher and researcher at the Department of Earth and Atmospheric Sciences at St. Louis University. From St. Louis, Missouri, Ben DeFoy, welcome to Radio EcoShock.
2: Hello.
0: To start at the beginning, Ben, what is ozone and what happens when we breathe too much of it?
2: Okay, so ozone, regular oxygen, two atoms of oxygen together. It's what we need to keep us alive every day. Ozone, and it's extremely oxidating, which means it will react with anything. If you drop, say, some citrus peel into pure ozone, it will self-combust. So that's why we're concerned about it, because if you breathe it in, it will damage your lungs. So regular people don't necessarily sense when ozone is particularly high, but if you have asthma, you kind of have a built-in detector for high ozone, because you'll start wheezing and feeling that toxic effect of ozone.
0: Smog in Los Angeles was legendary in the 70s. You could not see the surrounding hill, but that cleared up a lot in recent decades. How was ozone pollution in American cities reduced?
2: Well, slow and steady wins the race. You know, there was a continuous effort by lots of different sectors. It took science, it took civil society, it took government, it took private industry altogether. But overall, it was improvements in technology and regulations around emissions. So reduced in the case of Los Angeles, mostly car emissions. If you think of a vintage car going by, you know, maybe some of us a little older have this kind of nostalgic feeling of the smell of the old car going by. But if you imagine every car smelling like this, it creates a lot of pollution that creates the ozone in the air. So cleaning up engines was one of the main ways of reducing the pollution.
0: Now enter the wildfires. Here in British Columbia, we survived 2 weeks of dense wildfire smoke. We stayed inside, windows closed, two HEPA air filters running day and night. But we were mostly worried about tiny particles that clog lungs and arteries, you know, the PM5 stuff. But not so much ozone, which humans cannot see. Why would there be dangerous ozone in wildfire smoke?
2: So it is important to note that the primary impact is still PM2.5 in terms of health. To answer your question, the wildfire smoke put out a lot of different kinds of pollutants and gases into the atmosphere, and those sort of get processed in the atmosphere. That the natural way the atmosphere has of dealing with things is to create a hydroxyl radical that reacts with things, and that part of that is sort of forming ozone, which in a sense is good because, you know, it's bad in our lungs, it oxidizes us, but it's good in the atmosphere. It sort of uses up all those chemicals and cleans up the atmosphere. But the reason we're concerned about it is the impact can be on a much larger area, sort of far away from the source, as opposed to PM2.5, which can be more localized.
0: Right. In the new paper, we find a map titled U.S. Surface Ozone Air Quality 2015 to 2024, and there are some surprises. It looks to me, despite very large wildfires in western states like California, Oregon, Washington, air quality for ozone is less affected there, and the same for New England. The places with the worst low-level ozone increases run from North Dakota down through Texas. It's the inside of the country. Why is that, Ben?
2: So ozone is entirely a secondary pollutant. So, a little bit of primary pollutant like PM2.5 is emitted directly. You see it, and it's the secondary pollutant is formed in the atmosphere. So it's not emitted, it's formed downwind. And so it's also a function for that formation to happen. We need different types of gases. So we need volatile organic compounds, we need nitrogen oxide, and we need sunshine. And the hotter things are, the better, because it all cooks nicely together to create ozone. So it's a pretty complicated process, and that's part of why we don't see the ozone sort of close to the source or in the more northern states, but more in sort of southern and central areas that have the right conditions for that formation to happen.
0: In your Perspective article, expanding on that paper by Deng, you write, quote, "There has been an increase in wildfires around the world since 2015, caused in part by increased agricultural burning and climate change. But other sources find the number of wildfires has not increased since 2015, and there's a paper saying global emissions from agricultural burning have declined." That's a study published November 2025 in Environmental Research Letters. So I'm wondering, did you have a different meaning for what you were writing? Am I missing something here?
2: I think we'd have to look at the detail of the papers. The one thing to remember, I think, overall, is the atmosphere is a noisy place. And so there's lots of different things happening. And that can make it hard to work in terms of, like, you don't always get as conclusive answers as you would if you were in a lab controlling all the conditions. And so there can be different points of view on similar issues, or even different focus. Sort of types of fires can vary, geographical areas can vary. So maybe that's the source of the different sort of estimates, you know, in a sense. But we'd have to sort of really get in the weeds to see what was happening.
0: Well, and I think the other thing is people confuse the number of fires with the amount of area burned, which has definitely increased in recent years. Here's another example where there, you know, this isn't all totally solved by science. People are still working on this. A September 2025 paper in Science suggested, quote, "Extreme wildfires in the West actually reduce fine particle concentrations in the eastern U.S. by an amount comparable to the increases that they caused in the West." So they're kind of arguing that rainfall somehow balances it out. Do you agree?
2: I mean, that's in a sense what makes atmospheric science interesting, is you get these unexpected results and paradoxical effects. It actually made ozone control very difficult in the early days because it's a secondary pollutant. We didn't know what the best thing to do first was, which pollutants to reduce in order to reduce ozone. So when it comes to this new research, it's kind of amazing that you would see this effect. So the wildfire plume, because it releases all these fine particles, we know is going to change rainfall patterns and cloud formation. And so we have all these knock-on effects that then lead to reduced PM somewhere else, because of the complex way the atmosphere works. Yeah, and these are pretty interesting things to find, and that's part of why we need, you know, atmospheric science is its own separate kind of science where you need a lot of different people taking different types of measurements, and then we have modelers that sort of put in everything we know into models, and it all works together hand in hand.
0: In fact, you argue this new science on wildfire smoke pollution uses a different kind of reasoning to work with artificial intelligence. So what is that about?
2: So, yeah, if you think about sort of what we learn in textbooks, we have, you know, deduction. So there's a general rule, you know, acceleration due to gravity and everything therefore falls because of the rule, or a induction where we observe lots of things, and then because we observe, you know, things always falling, we kind of induce that there is such a thing as gravity, so you go one way or the other. In this case, we're talking about abductive reasoning, where you can't really recreate in your lab, you know, some of these wildfires and do a little test. So you've got to go out, and also you don't know everything about the atmosphere that happened at the time of the wildfire. The wildfire is gone. So you've got to go out and find all the data you can that happened, that was measured at the time of the wildfire, try and make a model that sort of represents those things, and then see what is the most plausible explanation for those things.
3: So different people can come to different conclusions about the most plausible explanations, but over time, we build up a level of certainty in what's happening by combining all these sort of different types of observations, different types of models, and bringing them together. So it's kind of a big part of the task is being able to work sort of across fields to analyze the data.
0: Wildfire smoke, along with its ozone load, has an uncertain future. Some of it travels across oceans. Some of it is rained out in just days. Every place is different. How did these scientists, led by Weizi Dang at the University of Iowa, how did they find patterns in such a huge landscape of data?
3: Right, and this is the real value of having networks of monitoring instruments. So since part of the big effort in reducing pollution in Los Angeles and then in the rest of the country was putting in monitoring equipment at the ground that measures pollution every hour. So for decades now over the U.S., we have these long time series of data measuring pollution all around the country. So that's an extremely valuable data set because we can see from that different trends, but we can also see what happens when different things happen in terms of meteorology or in terms of urban development or in terms of policy work. All those things impact the pollution levels that are measured by this monitoring equipment. So what Dang et al. Did is they took those measurements and sort of build a machine learning model to say, well, what are the factors that contributed to the way to those concentration levels? And that's how they found they were able to isolate the fire impacts and then expand from that to see what the impact on human exposure would be.
0: We tend to think of wildfire smoke impacts like elderly people with breathing difficulties or something. But a 2022 study found lower test scores in schools exposed to wildfire smoke. Is it possible wildfire smoke could be affecting intelligence and performance across the board in everyone exposed to it?
3: You know, the body is a complex place, and part of this question of really starting with the data and trying to patiently look at the data, understand the data, seeing what signals are in the data, is telling us that's what's really leading us to understand what possible impacts are. You know, in the U.S., sometimes we think of air quality as a luxury concern because we're fortunate to have pretty clean air to begin with. There are places in the world where pollution is extreme and everybody realizes it. You can feel it. You can feel the impacts of it directly.
0: Right, and one case of that, of course, is in India. Delhi is suffering deadly pollution now before the monsoons. Analysis from air monitoring stations across Delhi find ozone well above national and international health standards. I know earlier you studied Asian smog. Do you have thoughts on what is driving continuing air pollution in India?
3: Yeah, that's one of my research areas, is starting with monitoring data to say, well, how do we understand the causes of this? And because it's a hotly debated issue. Is it from agricultural burning in surrounding areas, or is it from neighboring countries, or is it from dust storms far away? And what we're seeing is actually it's mostly that all those things contribute, but the biggest contributor is local urban pollution. Things like traffic pollution, things like combustion, so burning stoves, cooking stoves within the area, industry within the urban area. All these different types of sources contribute to that, to those very high levels of pollution in Delhi.
0: So given your work in this field and this ozone paper, do you think that heat and ozone pollution are two unrelated things, or do heat and pollution influence one another?
3: So they definitely influence each other. Usually heat influences pollution in the sense that higher temperature leads to more ozone formation. Higher temperature can also lead to more PM2.5 formation, secondary organic aerosols. So we've typically looked at it as, temperature change first, pollution second. We now also see that in areas where there's a lot of PM2.5, it changes the radiation balance of an urban area, and so it can actually cool down a little bit the area on the ground by absorbing heat higher up. But they tend to be separate issues in terms of climate change and in terms of air pollution.
0: Looking up the health impacts of ground-level ozone was pretty scary. People can lose breath or pass away with other conditions, and repeated bouts of ozone smog can leave lasting damage to our lungs. Why is the ozone threat so, well, not very much discussed by the public?
3: I think because PM2.5 is even worse for you, and I think it's worth remembering, you know, from the wildfires, the risks of PM2.5 are much larger than the risks from ozone. In a sense, we first discovered, as a field, atmospheric science first focused on ozone because that's what we knew about, and then we discovered more about the threats of PM2.5 and very fine particulates. You know, I feel like, you know, if somebody who smokes could see their lung, you know, you could, like, see through your body into your lungs, you probably would stop smoking if you could really see all that black tar accumulating in the lungs. And it's kind of the same with air quality. You know, once you get to a certain level, you just can't see it anymore. Nobody's death certificate says air pollution on it. And yet, it's one of the largest killers in the world, as, you know, one of the major sources of mortality. But it's kind of invisible. You know, if it were more visible, we would mount a huge campaign, well, to reduce it even further. And I think this is maybe an interesting point to remember, too. People who think that we don't need the Environmental Protection Agency, for example, could say, well, you know, offer them a one-way ticket to Delhi in the winter, because the conditions in Delhi in the winter today are very similar to the conditions in North American cities and European cities of 100 years ago. That's what we were dealing with back then. And nobody would want to go back to that case, you know, across all the political spectrum. Nobody would want to be in that environment where, you know, your shirt is covered in soot by the end of the day, where botanicals, I live in St. Louis, we have a beautiful botanical garden, so they bought property outside the city to move their plant collection because it was at risk from air pollution. So we really need to sort of focus on that huge progress we've made in air quality and say, look, this has happened over and over again in environmental issues. We know what to do. We just need to kind of buckle down and do it for the benefit of everybody.
0: And Ben, what are you working on next?
3: So I've got two different projects. One is continuing this study of cities in developing countries and analyzing that data to try and help understand why different cities have different pollution levels. You know, it's a little bit, air pollution is like politics. It's all local, ultimately, and there are global issues, but it does vary from city to city. So that's one of the things we're working on. And the other thing is looking at methane emissions, trying to estimate how much methane comes from different sources, for example, from landfills. This is a major issue because of the climate change impacts. Working with experimentalists who go out and measure the concentrations and then doing the computer modeling to understand those measurements. Those things go hand in hand.
0: From St. Louis University in Missouri, we've been speaking with Professor Benjamin DeFoy. 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
3: Thank you very much.
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0: The prognosis for carbon-burning disease is clear. The world gets hotter and hotter, which changes everything. But there are exceptions. One of those changes, ocean circulation in the North Atlantic, could weaken or fail. Then Iceland, Ireland, the UK, Scandinavia, and Northern Europe go into a deep freeze, while the rest of the world battles heat. Like a mini ice age, a failing AMOC would be a climate change bigger than our imagination. But what does that mean? Jeff Berardelli explains AMOC, that strange future, very well. Jeff is the chief meteorologist and climate specialist for WFLA-TV, the NBC affiliate station based in Tampa, Florida. After decades on the air, Berardelli has become loud about climate change, but patient in explaining it. Here is 8 minutes of Berardelli taking us from zero to full throttle on what AMOC means.
5: So if you've been paying attention to the climate headlines over the past several months, or really the past few years, you probably have heard about the AMOC. It is an extremely important circulation in the North Atlantic Ocean. And the latest science is getting more and more concerning for the possibility that this could slow dramatically or maybe even collapse. And perhaps even most importantly, in the next couple of decades, we could pass a tipping point. So in this video, what I want to do is, for the layman out there, I want to try to simplify what the AMOC is, how it operates, and what the latest science says about its potential collapse in the future, and what that could potentially mean if it were to happen. Hey, everybody, I'm Chief Meteorologist and Climate Specialist Jeff Berardelli. So let's dig right in and show you what we're talking about. So first of all, why is it so important? Well, because rapid global warming threatens to breach a tipping point soon. Could be as early as very soon, maybe a couple of decades. And that would lock in a future collapse, or at least a very weak state of the AMOC. Now, it has slowed about 15% since 1950. So that's significant, but it could slow much faster as we head through the century. Okay, so with that said, let's talk about one other concerning thing, and you may have seen this map before, but you notice what's happening in the North Atlantic. While the rest of the oceans are warming and warming dramatically, the very Northern Atlantic Ocean is doing as the computer model said it probably would. It's called the North Atlantic warming hole. So it's actually not warming at all. It's cooling there. Why is it cooling there? Likely because of the lack of transport of heat from the tropics, meaning we're seeing less of that heat from the AMOC that's moving into the North Atlantic, and that would be heating up the North Atlantic, and thus it is cooling. Also, of course, Greenland is melting as well, and we're going to talk all about that right now. So first things first, why is the AMOC so important? Because it accounts for an immense amount of heat that is transported northward. So it's about 25% of the global northward heat transport is transported from the AMOC, the Atlantic Meridional Overturning Circulation. Can't say that many times fast, can you? So let's talk about where at least part of it originates. It's from the Gulf Stream and from the Gulf, where there's a lot of heat. And that heat, which builds up unevenly in the areas near the equator and the subtropics and tropics because the sun is so much stronger there, there's all that heat there. It's got to be transported to the poles somehow to kind of try to equal some type of balance on Earth. And so part of the way that it does that is the Gulf Stream feeds into the greater AMOC. Now, that water at the surface is transported towards Europe and places like London, which, by the way, London is really far north. It's further north than the states of North Dakota and Maine, just to give you an idea of how far north it is, but it's very temperate. And that's because the warm water from the Gulf Stream and from the AMOC on the surface is transported to Europe, and it keeps it much more mild there. But when it gets into the North Atlantic, it starts to sink. And why does it sink? Because it cools. Once that warm water cools, it becomes more dense, and it actually becomes more salty because ice forms, sea ice forms on the top. And as sea ice forms in the North Atlantic, it leaves behind the salt in the water, and that makes it more heavy and more dense, and it sinks, so it pulls down. That's the engine for the turning, the overturning of the Atlantic Meridional Overturning Circulation, the AMOC. So we end up with sinking in the North Atlantic. But here's the problem. The Arctic right now, places like Greenland, are warming at around three times the global rate. And so sea ice is melting. And more importantly, the ice on Greenland on land is also melting, the glaciers. And so because of that, a lot of fresh water is pouring into the North Atlantic. It's not nearly as salty, thus it's not nearly as dense, and it's not sinking as readily. Plus, it's raining heavier in that area too. That's more fresh water. So that introduction of a lot more fresh water in the North Atlantic is not allowing the current to sink, and thus we end up with a slowing of the AMOC. So water becomes less salty, it's less heavy, and thus it sinks

0: freezing point earlier and to a collapse earlier. So collapse seemed unlikely before 2100, just about 10, 15 years ago. But the latest computer models and the latest science says, and the new research says, that the risk is actually probably much higher than that. And it's very concerning. A tipping point may be breached as early as mid-century, so in the next couple of decades. And one new study points to a potential slowdown of the AMOC by 50% by 2100. That would be a lot. So although my generation may not feel the direct impacts very much of that, my children, my child, probably will, and certainly my grandchildren would in this particular scenario. And it would obligate future generations to what is a completely different climate if we were to switch this circulation off in the next 100 or 200 years, or maybe even before that. So what are the most, I would say, impactful impacts of the AMOC collapse? Well, first of all, Northern Europe would cool dramatically, which is ironic considering that the rest of the globe would be warming, but Northern Europe would be cooling dramatically during winters, maybe by about 10 degrees Fahrenheit, so about 5 degrees Celsius or so. Now, you may not think that's a lot. First of all, it's already really cold in places like Norway and Finland. But in addition, you got to imagine this has knock-on effects of being a big problem with agriculture as well. So there are lots of reasons why that's an issue. This might be surprising to you. Sea level on the eastern seaboard of the U.S., so places like Florida and up and down the eastern seaboard, could add an additional 1 to 2 feet of sea level rise. So sea level doesn't rise the same all over the world when it rises. And in particular, as the current slows down in the North Atlantic, water piles up on the east coast of the U.S. And that this extra 1 to 2 feet is in addition to whatever sea level rise we would otherwise see because of global warming. And then one other thing we should mention is what could happen in terms of the rain belt. And what we could see here is the tropical rain belt shifting to the south and severe drought risk in places like the Sahel. Now, I left off a lot of information on here because there are a lot more than just three impacts. I just narrowed it down to the three potentially most, catastrophic impacts if this were to occur. So again, I'll kind of wrap it up by saying that about 10, 15, 20 years ago, the science thought that the collapse of the AMOC probably was not going to happen. There was a very only slim chance it would happen before 2100, and that we likely wouldn't pass a tipping point soon. Now, a lot of the latest science is that we probably will pass a tipping point sometime in the next couple to a few decades, and that we could very well see collapse, and it could happen as early as the late part of this century or the early part of next century. So again, although this is not something that will impact me directly, probably, we are definitely obligating future generations to this chaos that we are causing with the climate system as it stands right now. I want to thank everybody for tuning in to this climate science lesson. I'm Chief Meteorologist and Climate Specialist Jeff Berardelli.
1: 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My town is burning.

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0: Northern Ireland, this is Democracy Now!
1: For now, the text of the Memorandum of Understanding has been finalized. The formal signing by the principal parties is scheduled to take place on Friday, with Switzerland being considered as the venue.
0: Iran and the United States have reached a preliminary deal to end the war. The U.S. has agreed to end the blockade of Iranian ports, and Iran has pledged to reopen the Strait of Hormuz. But many questions remain. The deal establishes a 60-day ceasefire window to continue negotiations. We'll speak with Jeremy Scahill of Dropsite News. Then here in Belfast, Northern Ireland, an estimated 20,000 people rallied to condemn racism following days of anti-immigrant violence.
2: So everybody here today is united in support of our migrant and new arrivals. We're here showing solidarity. This is what this city is about. And I say to those racists, you're not welcome. This isn't your city. This belongs to everybody.
0: I'll be joined by two guests here in Belfast, Amnesty International's Northern Ireland director and a leading immigration lawyer. And finally, the Justice Department has approved the $111 billion merger of Paramount and Warner Brothers Discovery.
3: This would put way too much media power in the hands of one giant company that has shown it is very willing to manipulate and censor the news if it makes Donald Trump happy.
0: We'll talk to Craig Aaron of Free Press. All that and more coming up. Welcome to Democracy Now!, democracynow.org, The War and Peace Report. I'm Amy Goodman. Officials in Tehran say they've reached a memorandum of understanding with the United States to end fighting on all fronts in a preliminary peace deal to be signed next Friday. Iran's deputy foreign minister said on Iranian television that the agreement includes a ceasefire in Lebanon, where Israeli forces occupy about a fifth of Lebanese territory and continue to launch airstrikes. The deal extends the ceasefire by 60 days, creating a window for negotiations on other issues, including the future of Iran's nuclear program and the lifting of U.S. sanctions. On Sunday, President Trump wrote on his Truth Social platform, quote, I hereby fully authorize the toll-free opening of the Strait of Hormuz and simultaneously herewith authorize the immediate removal of the United States naval blockade, unquote. Trump went on to write, quote, ships of the world, start your engines, let the oil flow, unquote. After headlines, we'll get the latest on negotiations to end the U.S.-Israeli war on Iran. We'll speak with Jeremy Scahill of Dropsite News. In Lebanon, Israeli strikes on Beirut's southern suburbs killed at least three people and wounded 15 others Sunday. Witnesses said two missiles slammed into an apartment building, causing severe damage to nearby homes and businesses in what Israel's military claim was a precise strike on a Hezbollah command center.
4: We stayed here and didn't flee throughout the whole year. We are not afraid. We will not leave our home no matter what happens. But today we didn't expect this targeting to happen. The children have been terrified, naturally. We will never leave, and whatever happens, happens.
0: Israeli Prime Minister Benjamin Netanyahu said the bombings came in response to Hezbollah attacks on northern Israel. That drew a rare public rebuke from President Trump, who wrote on social media, the attack, quote, should not have happened, particularly on a special day when we're so close to a peace deal with Iran, unquote. Meanwhile, Israel's defense minister, Israel Katz, has promised his forces will remain deployed in southern Lebanon, parts of Syria and much of the Gaza Strip indefinitely. In Gaza, Israel continues to carry out deadly attacks on Palestinians despite the U.S. brokered so-called ceasefire signed by Israel in October. Earlier today, a Palestinian woman was killed in an Israeli strike in the central Gaza Strip that followed the killings of at least six Palestinians Sunday and three on Saturday. The Palestinian Health Ministry reports the confirmed total death toll in Gaza since October 7, 2023, has surpassed 73,000 people. Nearly 175,000 injuries have been reported. In Britain, four Palestine Action activists have been sentenced as terrorists over their involvement in a 2024 protest and raid on a factory operated by one of Israel's largest arms manufacturers, Elbit. This is the first time in Britain a judge has issued terrorism sentencing enhancements on people who were not actually convicted of terrorism. In May, the four activists were found guilty of smashing up Elbit military equipment. Their prison sentences range from 4 to over 7 years. They must also legally register to a law enforcement terrorist surveillance system for 15 years following their release from prison. Palestine Action co-founder Huda Amiri told Navarra Media in response, quote, "This is the first case and therefore the test case for trying to convict activists as terrorists using a manipulated court process," unquote. In Ukraine, five people were killed in the city of Kharkiv after Russia launched an apparent double-tap strike on medical workers who rushed to put out the flames from an earlier attack. Separate Russian strikes in Zaporizhia and Sumy left two dead and several others wounded. Among those killed was a 73-year-old woman whose car was struck by a Russian drone. Russia also launched its largest strikes on Kyiv in weeks, killing four people, wounding more than 20 others. The attack seriously damaged the historic Kyiv-Pechersk Lavra Monastery, a nearly 1,000-year-old symbol of Ukrainian cultural identity and a UNESCO World Heritage Site. Meanwhile, Ukraine launched large-scale drone attacks targeting Russian industrial sites. The governor of Russia's Tula region says a Ukrainian drone attack killed three civilians while leaving three others injured, including a 1-year-old child. On Sunday, Ukrainian President Volodymyr Zelensky said he'd spoken to President Trump about efforts to end the conflict ahead of this week's G7 summit. In Afghanistan, at least two people were reported killed after Taliban police officers opened fire on crowds that had gathered to protest the detention of over two dozen women accused of violating a strict dress code in the western city of Herat, according to the UN. Protests are extremely rare in Afghanistan since the Taliban took back control in 2021 following the U.S. and NATO occupation, imposing draconian measures, including a ban on women and girls accessing education and employment. In related news, dozens of U.S. Congress members, including at least three Republicans, are urging the Trump administration to halt its plan to deport hundreds of Afghan refugees who assisted U.S. forces during the invasion of Afghanistan to the Democratic Republic of Congo, or a third country they have no ties to. More than 1,000 Afghan refugees, many of whom served as U.S. interpreters, have been stranded in Qatar for over a year since Trump officials halted their resettlement to the U.S. after they were evacuated from Afghanistan. The group includes over 400 children and family of U.S. service members. The Trump administration announced Friday a U.S. strike inside Venezuela had killed the alleged leader of the Tren de Aragua gang. The attack was done in coordination with Venezuela's interim government, which came to power after the U.S. abduction of Venezuelan President Nicolas Maduro and his wife. President Trump said on social media, U.S. forces, quote, delivered a swift and lethal kinetic strike to successfully execute, unquote, the accused leader, known as Nino Guerrero. Trump's Justice Department last year charged Guerrero with multiple federal crimes, including facilitating acts of terrorism. This comes as the Trump administration continues to attack boats off the Caribbean and Eastern Pacific, claiming without evidence the vessels are linked to drug trafficking. Over 200 people have been killed as the strikes are widely condemned as illegal. Brian Finucane of the International Crisis Group said Guerrero's reported execution came as part of, quote, more lawless, performative killing by the Trump administration. Finucane added, quote, outside of armed conflict, premeditated killing is referred to as murder, he said. The Trump administration's blocked the delivery of about 250,000 barrels of gasoline and diesel to Cuba. This follows an agreement between Cuban officials and a Florida-based company to supply the fuel to Cuba's private sector and humanitarian and religious organizations. Vanguard Energy had signed a contract to lease facilities owned by the Cuban government to store the fuel. But the Trump administration intervened, saying the company had not received proper approval. The shipment was seen as a temporary lifeline for Cuba as the U.S. enforces a near-total blockade on fuel that's compounded to already catastrophic humanitarian and energy crises after decades of U.S. sanctions on Cuba. In Albania, thousands of people took to the streets of the capital, Tirana, over the weekend as anti-government protests opposing the development of a massive resort linked to President Trump's son-in-law, Jared Kushner, entered a third week. The multi-billion dollar project would turn an abandoned Soviet weapons base known as Sazan into a luxury island resort. Protesters Sunday chanted revolution.
5: We're suffering about the corruption. And of course, this is just the first moment. The youth in here is just racing against this this politics. It's not just the current government in general. So Albania never left communism. Now, this is the chance, and that's why we're here.
0: On Saturday, about 200 protesters tore down metal and razor wire fences surrounding the luxury development site on the Adriatic coast. Meanwhile, calls are growing for the resignation of the Albanian Prime Minister, Edi Rama. President Trump celebrated his 80th birthday Sunday by hosting an Ultimate Fighting Championship event on the White House lawn. Thousands of fans gathered around a massive 600-ton metal structure known as the Claw to watch a series of seven mixed martial arts fights, all of which ended in a knockout while Trump and his family looked on. Also attending were Trump's secretaries of state, commerce, defense, treasury, and homeland security, along with FBI Director Kash Patel and other top officials. UFC champion Sean Strickland was removed from the event by the Secret Service. The 26-year-old fighter said on social media he was not invited to fight or even to attend because he, quote, made fun of Israel and Epstein, unquote. President Trump is a close friend of UFC Chief Executive Dana White, and Trump owns stock in the UFC's parent company. The UFC said some of the fighters at the event would be paid in cryptocurrency stablecoins issued by the Trump family business World Liberty Financial. Sunday's event was screened exclusively on Paramount Plus, which is run by Trump ally David Ellison. Meanwhile, the Trump administration's approved Paramount's $111 billion bid to acquire Warner Brothers. On Friday, the Justice Department's antitrust division said it had seen no evidence that the media mega merger would harm consumers, writing instead that the deal would, quote, increase competition across the media and entertainment ecosystem, unquote. If completed, the merger would consolidate two major movie studios, two top streaming services and news outlets, CNN and NBC News, as well as HBO, all under the control of billionaire David Ellison, a vocal supporter of President Trump. And in Washington, D.C., an exterior wall of the John F. Kennedy Center for the Performing Arts remains covered by tarps after a federal judge ordered Donald Trump's name be removed from the building. The judge had given work crews until Saturday at noon to remove metal letters marking Trump's name from the facade of the towering marble building after ruling that the president's rebranding of the center to include his own name constituted an illegal act. And a correction, Paramount owns CBS, not NBC. We'll talk more about the merger later in the broadcast with Free Press's Craig Aaron. And those are some of the headlines. This is Democracy Now!, democracynow.org, the War and Peace Report. I'm Amy Goodman, today reporting from Belfast, Northern Ireland. Iran and the United States have reached a preliminary deal to end the war. On Sunday, President Trump posted a message online that read, quote, The deal with the Islamic Republic of Iran is now complete. Congratulations to all. I hereby fully authorize the toll-free opening of the Strait of Hormuz and simultaneously herewith authorize the immediate removal of the United States naval blockade, unquote. Trump went on to write, ships of the world, start your engines, let the oil flow, unquote. The deal extends the ceasefire by 60 days, creating a window for negotiations on other issues, including the future of Iran's nuclear program and the lifting of U.S. sanctions. But major questions remain. Israel's not a party to the tentative deal, and earlier today said it would continue occupying areas of southern Lebanon. Iran's deputy foreign minister appeared on Iranian television and said the peace deal includes a cessation of hostilities on all fronts, including in Lebanon.
1: Two immediate developments were supposed to take place and will take place starting last night or in the early hours of today. First, the immediate and permanent end of the war and military operations on various fronts, including in Lebanon. As you saw, the statement announced by the Prime Minister of Pakistan explicitly referred to the immediate and permanent end of the war on all fronts, including Lebanon. The second development was the lifting and ending of the naval blockade that the United States has imposed on the Islamic Republic of Iran, which was also announced by the U.S. President in his statement.
0: To talk more about the preliminary U.S.-Iran deal and the war, we're joined by Jeremy Scahill, co-founder of DropSite News. Hi, Jeremy. Can you start off by talking about what actually is an MOU, a memo of understanding? What do you understand this memo that hasn't been made public says?
6: Well, I think the first thing that we need to recognize is that this hasn't been signed yet. It hasn't been formally agreed to. That presumably could happen on Friday, but there are a number of wild cards, not the least of which is the posture that Netanyahu and the Israelis are taking on Lebanon. But just to give you a bit of background of what went down over the past 24 hours, Israel once again bombed Beirut. They hit the southern suburb of Dahia, and the Iranians had made clear that this was a red line for them, that if the Israelis continued attacking Beirut, that Iran would respond in kind. And in fact, I was speaking to an Iranian official soon after that happened, and they told me that it was going to be within a matter of hours that Iran was going to launch missile attacks against what they called occupied Palestine, meaning the areas where Israeli troops have been positioned in the northern or along the southern border, and in fact, deep inside Lebanon, where the Israeli troops have gone north of the Litani River. And then you had this sequence of events where Donald Trump unilaterally announces that an agreement is going to be happening. The Prime Minister of Pakistan then posts it on Twitter. And from the Iranian position, they said that this was a unilateral announcement. But nonetheless, they use that, they say, as an opportunity then to win some last-minute concessions. A few days ago, I had been told by the Iranians that there were two primary sticking points still unresolved, and they wouldn't expand on what those were. But quite clearly, one of them involved this scorched earth bombing and occupation of Lebanon. And so what Iranians are saying is that as a result of the Israelis bombing Dahia in Beirut and the Iranians agreeing not to launch retaliatory strikes, that Trump agreed to add that the Israeli troops had to withdraw from southern Lebanon. Now, we haven't seen the text of this agreement. If that's the case, then the Iranians could say that this was indeed a diplomatic victory, because earlier drafts of this had just envisioned a quote-unquote ceasefire or a cessation of hostilities in Lebanon. So we don't exactly know all of the terms, but I think in the broader picture, we have to understand this represents, at least in the short term, and in terms of this war that Trump and Netanyahu initiated on February 28th, this is a dramatic set of capitulations by Donald Trump. The main sort of victory of this is he's reopened the Strait of Hormuz. The Strait of Hormuz was opened prior to the February 28th war. That's not a victory. Trump is saying, oh, the Iranians are going to put in writing that they're not going to develop or in any way seek to acquire or purchase a nuclear weapon. Well, if you go back and you read the preamble to the 2015 JCPOA, Iran says precisely that. And in fact, that's been Iran's position for a very long time. The Iranians are saying that they have entirely deferred any negotiations on the nuclear issue, on the issue of their stockpile of highly enriched uranium, that those that answers about those questions are only going to come with comprehensive sanctions relief and a massive, they're asking for a $300 billion reconstruction fund, that the nuclear issue is not going to be under discussion or under any agreement until there is comprehensive sanctions relief on the table. The Iranians are also saying that the Americans agreed to something that Donald Trump has been screaming up and down that he would not agree to, and that is the unfreezing or repatriation of billions of dollars of Iranian funds. Now, we may see some trickery here where Donald Trump perhaps was working in concert with Gulf countries to try to surreptitiously slide some of Iran's frozen assets back to Iran at the front end of this deal so that Trump can say no money is exchanging hands. But my understanding is that the Iranians are saying that in this memorandum of understanding or in the broader agreement with the Americans, that there is going to be a formal process of repatriating frozen Iranian funds that's going to be linked to a 60-day negotiation period. Now, there are risks for Iran, and there has been a ferocious internal debate within Iranian society that actually spilled out into the public, where you had small groups of people protesting against the foreign minister, Abbas Araghchi, the speaker of the parliament, Mohammad Ghalibaf, who's the lead negotiator for Iran, and urging them not to accept this deal. And the position that they're taking is essentially that Iran has never had greater strategic leverage over the United States, that for roughly 100 days, it has fought off an attack by not one but two nuclear powers and forced the most powerful man in the world, Donald Trump, to desperately seek an off-ramp in which he was forced to accept terms from Iran that basically returned the situation to the status quo ante before Netanyahu and Trump launched this war.
0: Jeremy, can you talk about the role of Qatar and Pakistan?
6: You know, the Pakistanis were brought into this because the Trump administration, particularly Steve Witkoff, the special envoy, completely contaminated the relationship with the longstanding negotiator on nuclear issues between the U.S. and Iran, and that is the Sultanate of Oman. The United States used the foreign minister of Oman unwittingly to provide cover for this surprise launch of the February 28th war. He had traveled to Washington, D.C. a couple of days before the launch of the war, met with Vice President J.D. Vance, and then came out and said, you know, a deal is basically on the horizon. And then less than 48 hours later, the United States and Israel launched this massive war against Iran. And so once the Omanis were sort of pushed out of the picture, Trump chose Pakistan. He views the Pakistani government as a malleable force that wants to curry favor with him. Yes, Iran has a longstanding friendly relationship with Pakistan. But behind the scenes, the Iranians started to conclude that Pakistan was just not able to close the deal with Trump. And there was a pattern where the Pakistanis would come back to the Iranians, tell them that the Americans had agreed to something. The Iranians would proceed on the basis of that understanding. And then Trump would turn around and announce that the opposite was going to be happening. And so Qatar was brought in part because of its deep role in negotiating the Gaza agreement last October, and because of a perception on the part of the Iranians that the Qataris held more sway with Trump. And in fact, just to give you one example, a couple of weeks ago, when Pakistan had made some announcements about progress in the U.S. position during the negotiations, a couple of hours later, the Qataris told the Iranians it's just not true, that Donald Trump is actually not going to be taking that position. So we've seen this pattern play out over and over again. And I should say, Amy, that international mediators have begun talking about the erratic nature of Donald Trump, and the Iranians actually took this a step further. A few weeks ago, I was told by an Iranian official involved with the negotiations that Iran began enlisting the services of what they called senior psychologists in Iran to begin diagnosing Donald Trump, and they determined that he is operating from a position of mental illness and mental deficiency. And so senior Iranian psychologists began working with the negotiating team to try to cater the messages that the Iranians were sending via mediators back to Donald Trump to try to take into account what they saw as his specific mental illness and mental deficiencies. And they weren't saying this in an ad hominem way. They were saying it as a matter of fact. And then almost quite clinically, they said, and we began to see this process yielding results as we worked with psychologists to send these communications to Donald Trump. And they credit that in part with getting to this point where Trump finally accepted some version of his manufactured and almost entirely false victory narrative.
0: Let me ask you, the G7 is happening in the French Alps in France. Interestingly, National Security Minister Itamar Ben-Gvir, who said Trump's agreement does not bind us, Israel is not subordinate to the United States, we are an independent and sovereign country. Smotrich called it bad for Israel and for the entire free world, period. Ben-Gvir has been banned from entering France, citing his unspeakable behavior of taunting Gaza flotilla activists who were detained by Israeli forces. And Smotrich is the second Israeli minister barred from France after Itamar Ben-Gvir.
6: Yeah, and you know, this isn't just these people that I think universally are viewed as extremists. This is the mainstream policy of Israel right now that was expressed as recently as this morning by the Minister of Defense in Israel, where they're saying that the United States has the file of Iran and has, you know, authority to make its own agreements there, but Israel is going to stake out its own position on Lebanon. And really, I think this is going to become the center of whether any actual agreement takes place. What the Iranians have done here, and I think this is important for people to understand, is they've made these terms that the United States is agreeing to at the front end of this deal, the implementation of those terms contingent upon any discussion regarding the nuclear issue or highly enriched uranium. So if the Israelis, while this week is going on, as we move toward a potential signing of a memorandum of understanding, if the Israelis continue to attack Lebanon, even after the president of the United States has assured mediators that the U.S. will be the guarantor of this cessation of hostilities, then the Iranians can say, rightfully and according to the agreement, we're not going to proceed on these other issues. Netanyahu very clearly wants to continue his war against Lebanon. And, you know, a prominent Iranian analyst, Amy, told me recently that the strategy of the United States and Israel in engaging in these negotiations with the president of Lebanon is to try to decouple or split Iran and Hezbollah and to try to enlist the Lebanese government as a kind of domestic anti-Hezbollah force working in an axis alliance with the United States and Israel. The Iranians view the next phase of this as seeking to decouple the United States and Israel from this central front of Lebanon. And so I think one of the major questions that we're going to see resolved in the coming days is what Iran's position is, and if it is indeed a red line, as they've said, that the Israelis must withdraw from Lebanon and entirely cease their attacks and their state of siege. Many analysts in Lebanon over the months have been concerned that potentially Iran would have to use its leverage to deal with its own economic situation and some of its priorities. In recent days, the Iranians have stunned much of the world in how ferociously they've responded and retaliated against Israel for its attacks and particularly its bombings on Beirut. So what's different in a way from the JCPOA framework, and we're far from having something extensive like that, but in the approach of the Iranians, they are trying to embed within this documentable conditions that if the United States doesn't follow through on them, the Iranians have the ability to try to resume. But there's a question on whether or not Iran is, as some of the critics internally are saying, giving up too much strategic leverage. Could they then reimpose a kind of asymmetric state of closure on the Strait of Hormuz after the world economy gets back into motion, et cetera? Yes, they could, but the narrative would be different. And the last thing I would say is, whether the bombs stop falling or not, Israel in the coming days, weeks, and months is going to intensify its internal covert operation campaign inside of Iran to try to foment and encourage even more unrest and violence to try to further destabilize the Iranian state.
0: Jeremy Scahill, I want to thank you for being with us, co-founder of Dropsite News. Coming up here in Belfast, Northern Ireland, an estimated 20,000 people rallied to condemn racism following days of anti-immigrant violence. Stay with us.

0: song by IU Peter. This is Democracy Now!, democracynow.org, the War and Peace Report. I'm Amy Goodman. We're broadcasting from Northern Visions TV, community television here in Belfast. We're here in Belfast for the Docs Ireland Film Festival. The film about Democracy Now!, Steal This Story, Please, will be premiering first at the film festival on Tuesday night at Queen's Cinema. We look forward to seeing folks there. I'll be there with the director, Tia Lesson. Here in Belfast, Northern Ireland, tens of thousands of people gathered Saturday outside Belfast City Hall for a rally organized by United Against Racism. The solidarity protest, which was supported by local trade unions, followed several days of violence in Northern Ireland in which masked rioters set fire to houses and cars, targeting immigrants and ethnic minorities. In one incident, four masked men reportedly chased a nurse into the Ulster Hospital. In another, two Ugandan health workers were barricaded in their home for 4 hours as neighboring properties burned and rioters threw stones at their windows. Emergency services told them it was too dangerous to try and leave. Their pastor eventually managed to negotiate their exit. This is Belfast resident Greg Sachno, who attended the Together Against Hate demonstration.
1: It's wrong. It's racism. And it's not what this city is. So everybody here today is united in support of our migrant and new arrivals. We're here showing solidarity. This is what this city is about. And I say to those racists, you're not welcome. This isn't your city. This belongs to everybody.
0: The disorder began a week ago after an asylum seeker from Sudan was charged with attempted murder and a stabbing attack. As video of the attack circulated online, calls for protests against immigration followed. The family of the victim, Stephen Ogilvy, who lost his eye in the attack, urged against violence. They wrote in a statement, quote, "We are aware of the tensions and talk of the protests following this incident. We want to make it absolutely clear that overnight unrest is not welcome. We do not want this terrible tragedy to be used to divide people or fuel hostility," they wrote. Less than 24 hours after the attack, hundreds of people joined protests, some becoming violent. Police in Belfast deployed water cannons to quell the anti-immigrant rioters. At least 23 people were arrested, 12 police officers injured. Hilary Benn, the UK Northern Ireland secretary, condemned the violence as racist thuggery, speaking on Sky News.
2: Well, if you are targeting people on the basis of their colour of their skin, how else can you describe them? That is racist thuggery. There's no question about it at all. Because we are a society where, as Martin Luther King famously said, we should judge people by the content of their character and not by the colour of their skin. And these are people who have come to Northern Ireland, settled. Someone was forced out of their home. They've been living here for 20 years. And they're working in the health service. They're working in industry. They are colleagues and friends of people who were born and brought up in Northern Ireland. And there is no place for this whatsoever.
0: Hilary Benn is Northern Ireland's Secretary of State. He's an MP, a member of the British Parliament. He's also the son of the late MP for over 50 years, Tony Benn, the famous anti-war Labour MP. When the anti-immigrant violence broke out, Belfast resident Ruchira Rangaprasad put out a call on social media offering to provide food to people too scared to leave their homes and also requested volunteers help make the deliveries.
3: I think I'm personally scared to step out of my house. I don't want to be out. I don't want to, because especially like there was like a hit list being passed around with like addresses and all of that. So I And a lot of those hit list roads are very close to me. And there are so many, like, literally, basically every single area in Belfast is somehow on that hit list. So, like, people are scared to step out of their home, and food is, like, a basic need. And especially, like, a nutritious home-cooked food is so, so important, especially during this time. So that's why I thought, okay, let me, like, cook and help feed people. I've been in Northern Ireland about 3 years now. Actually, if anything, I feel like from this experience from yesterday and today, I have a lot more respect for Northern Ireland, and I love Northern Ireland and Belfast a lot more, because in one day, 30 plus people showed up, all strangers, just being like, I will help. And there's literally war out there. There's petrol bombs being thrown out there, and they don't care. And they're like, we will help, and we will give this food, and, you know, we got you. And that spirit I have never seen in any other city. So I actually love Belfast.
0: For more, I'm joined in studio here in Belfast, Northern Ireland, by two guests. Sinead Marmion is an immigration lawyer based in Belfast. Patrick Corrigan is the Northern Ireland director of Amnesty International UK. We welcome you both to Democracy Now! It's great to be with you in studio here at Northern Vision. Patrick, let's begin with you. You both were at the mass protest this weekend. That protest for immigration and against what Hillary Benn called the racist thuggery. You were speaking, Patrick, to a lot of the community activists on the ground right here in front of Belfast City Hall. It was really interesting because I flew in from Sheffield, the film festival there. As we left, there was an anti-immigrant protest of, what, 60 or 70 people, but a lot of people responding. And as I flew in, tens of thousands of people saying, no, this is a different Belfast.
4: That's right. It was such an important, I think, ray of light after a very grim week for Belfast, and being able to stand with my neighbours, fellow citizens of Belfast, in their thousands, to send a message to those racist thugs that they do not represent the true spirit of Belfast. And the vast majority of people in Belfast, as across Northern Ireland, are anti-racist and very welcoming to the people who've come here to make their lives from around the world, who work in our health and care sectors and many other walks of life. And we wanted to send, most importantly, I think, a message to them to say, you are welcome. This is your city. This is your home, just as much as it is ours. But also to call out the politicians and the state authorities who had left people vulnerable and under attack during the days before.
0: Talk about who were the people, masked young men particularly, who were burning houses and cars. Talk about how this started.
4: You know, this is the third consecutive summer of racist organised mob violence we have seen in Belfast and beyond in Northern Ireland. So it didn't happen in a vacuum, and increasingly it is coordinated both online and offline. There is an overlap within loyalist paramilitary circles. A lot of the violence happened in areas in Belfast that they effectively control, and that nobody would be able to take over the streets and commit that sort of level of violence without their say so. Some of the people who were out on the streets masked and mobbed up were teenagers, and I think they've been exploited, manipulated. Others were grown men, some of whom have a long history of violence in this city. And I think on top of that, then we have a wider ecosystem of online anti-immigration and pro-racism being promoted and being used, those online spaces being used to organise people as well as actively promote misinformation. And I think that terrible incident that happened at the start of the week was immediately seized on and exploited by people in order to engender hate and ultimately to result in violence, which we had sadly been predicting was coming. We had been warning the authorities, and sadly when it happened, they were found wanting, and too often it was left to community activists, many of whom I was speaking to on Saturday at the anti-racism rally, who had gone in to people's homes who were under attack, people's homes who were being firebombed, and rescuing them out the back door, putting them into their own cars, bringing them to emergency accommodation, which had been organised on positive community WhatsApp groups overnight. And it's those people who think are the real heroes of the moment, of these last few days, as well as the tens of thousands who took to the streets of Belfast to say, this is the real Belfast.
0: Can you talk about Elon Musk? What does he have to do with these protests?
4: Well, as we said, he, alongside some of these other online space, these social media owners, have been allowing their platforms to be used not only to promote misinformation, disinformation, but also to be used as an organising space for the racists. The call went out on social media for people to come out, ready to fight, ready to get arrested, to wear all in black, to put on masks, to turn off their mobile phone cameras, warnings for people to turn off their doorbell cams so that police wouldn't be able to identify people through through video afterwards. So not only did Elon Musk, however, allow his social media platform to be used in that way, he joined in and he was resharing far-right content as well. We have our own fair share of homegrown racists in this place. We, the last thing that we needed was people like Elon Musk and others joining the pro-protest parties.
0: Sinead Marmion, you certainly saw this happening. You're an immigration lawyer. You're dealing with a lot of immigrants right now who are terrified. Many are recruited to come here to Belfast by, for example, Unison, the massive union, 50,000 union members are here to be healthcare workers, to work in hospitals, home care. And yet you have Elon Musk amplifying. Talk about whose voices he was amplifying.
5: Absolutely. You're right to say that our health service relies on foreign labour that is actively sought. And Elon Musk has been portraying that, you know, he's targeted our Lord Mayor, for example, who's just been in office a week, and saying that she's a betrayer of our people.
0: She's 30 years old.
5: She
0: right?
5: is, yeah. And
0: what did he say?
5: He said she was a betrayer of our people, of her people. So an extremely evocative statement and provocative, and it has undoubtedly led to the mobilisation, as Patrick has said, of those racist thugs, of the community groups that have been historically existent here, ready to attack people in their homes. And I've seen clients, I've heard from clients who were put out of their houses, were burnt out of their houses, clients with young kids who are terrified. And as Patrick says, it's the community that has picked up the pieces. It's women in the community, it's migrant women in the community that have organised and mobilised the response, and our authorities have been left wanting, as Patrick has said as well. So it is an extremely volatile situation, but it's not the Belfast that we know and love, having worked with communities and worked with lots of people who call Belfast their home.
0: Mm. Can you talk about some calls that you have gotten?
5: Yes, I received a call over the weekend from a client of mine from Syria, who has a young daughter, and her daughter was sending me messages saying that her mum was too sad to come to the phone. She and her mum had slept in the kitchen of the house at the back of the property because they were too afraid to be seen. They have been left again without any help from the authorities, and we're looking to try and assist somehow with her and her child. I have another client who was burned out of her house, and she is a young child as well, and she's now staying in emergency accommodation. So it has been affecting people that have called Belfast their home for numbers of years, who are legally and lawfully here, and have now been targeted in essentially what is racial profiling.
0: The Belfast Islamic Centre halted evening prayers last week due to the racist violence. This is Kashif Alram, who's a member of the centre's executive committee.
6: It's heartbreaking. It really is. At the same time, you know, Belfast is full of a lot of decent people. We've had a lot of support from the local community, and the people who are spreading the hate at the moment, they're a minority. They're very few, but definitely it's sent shocks throughout the whole community. A lot of ethnic minority people at the moment are living in fear. We're getting a lot of calls at the moment. The levels of distress are very, very high. I've lived in Northern Ireland, born and bred here, 44 years. This is the worst I've seen it. Does it change my kind of perception, or does it make me fearful of living here? Definitely not. I see hope. I see hope, and hope is not something we just sit and kind of pray or think about. It's created by action. And we're seeing that. We're seeing a lot of local support. We're seeing people come together. Communities are sick and tired of this sort of intimidation, which has been happening in Belfast over the years.
0: That's Kashif Akram of the Belfast Islamic Centre. Patrick, you know him well.
4: Yes, and unfortunately the Islamic Centre has been the target of repeat repeated attacks over recent years, including last year, an attempted firebomb attack into the building itself. The Muslim community in Belfast and across Northern Ireland has been under a very serious threat. There has been a particular anti-Muslim, anti-Islam dimension to these racist attacks. We have seen murals and banners and placards going up across Belfast and elsewhere, not just in the last week, but over the last several years, that are specifically targeting Muslims for this sort of race hate. So they are particularly vulnerable at the moment, and I suppose our heart goes out to them, but they have also been on the receiving end of huge public community support. And again, to reiterate the message of the anti-racism protest, that's the real spirit of Belfast, and that's the views of most people who live here, not the vociferous and sometimes violent minority that we saw on our streets last week as well.
0: And Sinead Marmion, if you could talk about the Sudanese women who are gathering to do mutual aid.
5: Yes, it's been fantastic. There's an organisation called the Anaka Collective in
0: Anaka.
5: Belfast. Yes, and it's run by women. It's a women's collective, and indeed two Sudanese women as well. So they have organised pretty much immediate support across other community organisations across certain political parties as well have assisted. I say certain, not all. We've seen a complete rehoming, I think, of 200 people in the past week, food deliveries, people getting lifts to appointments, and it's an unbelievable community effort, which is the real spirit of Belfast. But it does come against the backdrop of from our government of hostile environment policies that have been created over the past number of years that demonises immigration. It focuses on negative immigration. It hasn't put any positive policies in place for integration. We have no racial equality strategy here in Northern Ireland. We've no anti-poverty strategy. None of that has been moved to assist people who are coming to Belfast to call it their home. And it's against the backdrop of where we have political parties that are stoking the flames and encouraging what they call a legitimate concern on immigration in circumstances where that is not well-founded, and the conversation resultingly is always toxic.
0: Patrick, as we begin to wrap up, can you put this in a global context, what we're seeing here in Belfast, which is not, of course, isolated? And by the way, the pro-immigration protests that took place here this weekend took place in Derry, took place really in so many places in solidarity with immigrants. But what about this right-wing push that really features anti-immigrant racism?
4: So we know we're not alone in Northern Ireland in facing these problems of racist and sometimes violent racist, with a backdrop of anti-immigration, anti-migrant political rhetoric, sometimes coming from leaders of countries. We've seen that across Europe. We've seen it obviously in the US. Sometimes people are coming to build their lives here because they're fleeing some of the wars that you talked about at the top of the programme. Otherwise, they're coming for economic reasons to build new lives, just as Irish people have done to the US and elsewhere for many, many generations. But I think what we have seen globally is a sort of a far-right stoking of people's fears, exploiting people's fears around societies that are changing, shifting a little bit. And I think what we need is real political leadership. The words of condemnation we got from Hilary Benn, from Keir Starmer this week, they're welcome, but they're not really very useful to people who are being burned out of their homes and who are worried about what the rest of this summer holds. And I think that we need political leaders to step up to the mark rather than joining in the inflammatory rhetoric that ultimately leads to inflammable materials being put into people's homes, followed by flames. And I think that, you know, the Keir Starmers, the Hilary Benns and our own political leaders have a lot to answer for in terms of the lack of leadership they have given. Condemnation statements are easy after the event. A bit of sympathy for people, easy after the event. What did you do before? How did you heed the warnings from the summer of violence we had last year, the summer of violence we had the year before? I'm afraid the answer is nothing. And into that vacuum has stepped community activists trying to do the right thing to rescue their neighbours. But we need political leadership now. We need it in this country, but we need it globally.
0: Mm. Patrick Corrigan, Northern Ireland Director of Amnesty International UK, and Sinead Marmion, immigration lawyer based here in Belfast. Coming up, the Justice Department approves the $111 billion merger of Paramount and Warner Brothers Discovery. We'll speak to Craig Aaron of Free Press. Stay with us.

Waters' Home for Incurables by the Corner Laughers. This is Democracy Now!, democracynow.org, the War and Peace Report. I'm Amy Goodman, today broadcasting from Northern Visions TV in Belfast, Northern Ireland. The Trump administration's approved Paramount's $111 billion bid to acquire Warner Brothers Discovery. On Friday, the Justice Department's antitrust division said it saw no evidence that the media mega merger would harm consumers, writing instead the deal would, quote, increase competition across the media and entertainment ecosystem, unquote. If completed, the merger would consolidate two major movie studios, two top streaming services and news outlets, CNN and CBS News, as well as HBO, all under the control of the Ellison family. Paramount's biggest shareholder is the billionaire Larry Ellison, a close ally of Trump. Paramount's CEO is Ellison's son, David Ellison. Last year, his company, Skydance, took control of Paramount, including CBS. Shortly after the Paramount-Skydance merger was approved, Ellison installed the right-wing journalist Barry Weiss as editor-in-chief of CBS News. And we all know what happened next. The gutting of CBS's premier news investigative hour, 60 Minutes, where the latest casualty was Scott Pelley, who was just recently fired. To talk all about all of this and more, we're joined by Craig Aaron, co-CEO of Free Press and Free Press Action. Craig, talk about the significance of Trump's Department of Justice approving

0: changes to newsrooms like CNN if they can get this deal to go through. And the great risk here is so much media control under one umbrella. The idea that two of our major mainstream news outlets could be controlled by one company, which, as you said, has shown it is willing to warp and manipulate news coverage to please the president. The idea that HBO and major movie studios, again, falling under one corporate umbrella, raising serious questions about what projects are going to be made, what documentary films will be made, what information and news will we see if the Ellisons control this much of our news media.
1: So talk about this in the context of all these corporate mergers, what it means when CNN, CBS, HBO are all under the same roof.
0: Well, I think we've seen it happening at CBS. So the Ellisons aren't hiding the ball. They're not really making any. The promises they're making are to turn CNN into something like what they've done with CBS, where they're getting rid of independent journalists asking hard questions. They're spiking stories about crimes being committed by the Trump administration. And what they're promising is more of the same. And every big media company that's gone before this administration to get a deal done, to push through mega merger after mega merger, has promised, and because they know this is what appeals to Trump, they've promised them to change their coverage, get rid of activist journalism, get rid of the kind of independent accountability that we need. And they're going for even the most mainstream types of outlets, like 60 Minutes, you know, a program that is well-regarded, but certainly not the source of any kind of radical coverage, but serious coverage when it comes to what's happening in this country and around the world. And under the Ellisons, there's no place for it. So we've already seen what they'll do, and what we don't know what will happen is what programs no longer get made. We get fewer and fewer choices, and we get more and more of the same kind of cookie-cutter content produced.
1: Craig, we just have 20 seconds. What are you calling on states' attorneys general to do from New York to California?
0: The important thing here, Amy, is this is not over. Just because the Trump administration abdicated their responsibility, the states have a responsibility to step in. Attorneys general can go to court, challenge this deal. The evidence is overwhelming that this is too much concentration and consolidation. State attorneys general in California, in New York, in other states need to take action to block this deal, because the Trump administration certainly isn't going to do it.
1: I want to thank you so much for being with us, Craig Aaron, co-CEO of Free Press and Free Press Action. Thanks to everyone here at Northern Visions TV in Belfast, Northern Ireland. The film Steal the Story, Please will premiere at Docks Ireland tomorrow in Belfast at the Queen's Theatre. Check our website, democracynow.org. I'm Amy Goodman in Belfast.
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Welcome to the Commonwealth Club of California radio show. I'm Gloria Duffy, co-president and co-CEO of the club, a nonprofit, nonpartisan public forum that presents a wide range of thought leaders on important issues of the day. On today's program, we take a look at the rapidly changing world of the news media and how it affects what you see, read, and hear. We'll hear from William Brangham, a correspondent for PBS NewsHour and the host of Horizons from PBS News. He's in conversation with Michael Bolden, the dean of the University of California, Berkeley Journalism School. Here's what they had to say about upheaval in the news media and why it matters to you.

0: Hello, and welcome to this afternoon's Commonwealth Club World Affairs program. My name is Michael Bolden, and I'm Dean of the UC Berkeley School of Journalism. It is my pleasure to introduce William Brangham. William is an award-winning PBS NewsHour journalist and host of Horizons, the weekly program that dives into science, health, technology, and environmental issues. As a correspondent, he has traveled around the world covering the climate crisis, from Antarctica to the refugee crisis in Syria. His extensive journalism career spans more than 30 years working on documentary films and projects for ABC News, Bill Moyers, National Geographic's Explorer, and the New York Times. William, welcome home.
1: Thank you so much. Thank you. So nice to be here.
0: We're going to dive right in, and what I'd like to do first is sort of examine the state of the field of journalism. You've reported for the New York Times, Frontline, and now the NewsHour. You've seen the industry from the inside of for-profit giants and nonprofit leaders. How would you describe the state of the union for journalism in 2026? Are we in a state of evolution or a state of emergency?
1: Can I choose all of the above?
0: Yes, you can.
1: Okay, I'm choosing all of the above. State of emergency, I would say, in some ways, yes. I mean, we haven't seen as sort of sustained attack on the media industry more broadly, individual journalists, as we are seeing right now. And that comes everything from lawsuits to direct attacks from the most powerful office in the country. But also we are seeing newspapers and small media outlets blink out on a constant basis. And that is an emergency for this country, for people's ability to understand what is going on in their communities. If you don't have people like you used to be a long time ago, I was peppering Michael backstage, and he was an education reporter at the Times-Picayune many, many years ago. Those jobs are critical. It's critical to know what is going on in your community and those places, with the exception of the Pittsburgh Post-Gazette, which we just reported on the NewsHour, was saved by a local nonprofit news organization. That's the rarity. Small organizations are disappearing all over this country. That is an emergency. So attacks to financial crippling of the media industry is going on, and that is a problem. Your second state of transformation, obviously we are going through that as well. I mean, we are all carrying in our pockets right now the ability to broadcast to, depending on your audience, millions of people. I mean, when I first started doing this in television, you had to have tens of thousands of dollars worth of equipment, get on airplanes, travel to places, expensive editing equipment, have a network, have a cable outlet. Nowadays, everyone can broadcast from their pockets, and a lot of people are doing it. And that is both democratizing for our industry, but it's also making it incredibly difficult to know for the average consumer where to turn. On my phone, I might look just the same as a TikToker who's telling you what they read about happening in Ukraine. How do we assess as individuals, as news consumers, when it all starts to come through and be able to be broadcast that way? So incredible transformation and a state of emergency.
0: So that's a fascinating insight that you have there. And I wonder how at PBS are you all beginning to help with that shift? Are there things that you're taking in terms of helping audiences distinguish? Are you adapting at all to trying to reach audiences in new ways? Is that something that you're doing?
1: We are. We try this all the time, and we struggle with this all the time. Sarah Just, our executive producer, wonderful newsroom leader, is here with us today. She is the person that first hired me to come work at the NewsHour and has been spearheading a lot of our efforts in this regard. And yes, we're trying everything we can under the sun to try to reach new audiences because, I mean, let's be honest, not everyone has the opportunity to go home at 6 o'clock at night and turn on that square thing in their living room and watch an hour of news. And so a lot of people do, and that is still the bulk of our audience, but we are trying all sorts of ways to reach other audiences, to carve up our broadcast and put it on all sorts of different channels. I mean, TikTok, X, Instagram, YouTube. We are pushing it out in every way we possibly can because there are millions of audiences out there who are looking for different ways of absorbing this. And We also, as you were asking, tried to help our audience understand how this ecosystem is evolving as well. So we do a lot of reporting on the NewsHour about what it, for instance, I recently did a story about what's called AI slop, which is just this ocean. You've all seen, I guarantee you, many of you have seen some of it today, coursing through our phones and social media, completely fake generated imagery that purports to be things that it is not. Sometimes it's just kittens dancing on the head of a Frisbee. That's great. A lot of times it is not. And sometimes it can be used to deceive, oftentimes. And, you know, trying to help our audiences, as we are doing ourselves, to recognize this evolving world. And here's what's coming at you. Here's how to try to be a little bit more literate. I'm sure this is the same thing you guys do at Berkeley all the time, is how to not just train journalists, but how to teach people to understand this torrent coming through and to discern fact from fiction.
0: Well, it's a very interesting time because we've had information be democratized.
1: Which is a wonderful thing.
0: Right, exactly, because we have voices that are being heard that weren't heard before. We can reach more people, but at the same time, we have all of this tension and all this competition, this cacophony of noise that we didn't have before.
1: Right.
0: And it makes your job harder and my job harder.
1: Right.
0: So,
1: speaking of the democratization, in a very, very basic way, the pandemic, when we all became comfortable talking into our computers and having people beaming out from their living rooms, that in a small way democratized the numbers of people who appear on the NewsHour. Because before, a lot of news organizations had a bias to having someone who could appear in person in a studio or go to a studio in San Francisco or in Seattle or in Oklahoma City or wherever. But now that we are much more comfortable with people talking from their homes, the breadth and depth across the economic spectrum, the racial spectrum, the geographic spectrum, that is also democratized. The numbers of voices and the different kinds of people we hear from on our broadcast, and I know this is true elsewhere, has really gone up. And that's another one of these little things that is a net positive.
0: Yeah, that's great. So the other shift that we've seen is in how news is funded, right? As a dean, I see students, they're entering a market where traditional papers of record are shrinking. I worked at the Washington Post for 14 years, and I'm sure everyone in our audience has heard about what happened there recently. So is the nonprofit member-supported model we see at PBS, and that you mentioned what's happening in Pittsburgh, is that the sustainable future for hard news?
1: I'm not sure. I think public media should and ought to be funded. I think that there is absolutely a place in our society where the government could carve out a small amount of money to insulate an organization from commercial pressures. But newspapers, other television broadcasters, and other journalistic institutions do have to reach out and find new ways. The nonprofit model sometimes works. It is a real challenge going forward because we as a society benefit enormously from smart, thoughtful journalism. And if AI is simply cannibalizing all of the research and reporting and writing and news gathering that we all do, they're going to put us out of business and there will be nothing in that industry going forward to be reporting on. I mean, I guarantee if you go to Google right now and you type in, you know, what happened in Ukraine recently or what happened in the peace talks with Lebanon and Israel, that very likely the Google's Gemini, the AI synopsis, is going to show you likely something that the NewsHour reported on. That is something that we paid for. That is something that our colleagues put themselves in harm's way to gather, to bring to us. If you can simply get that synopsized for you in a two-sentence little bit of business, that in the end works for you today, does not work 6 months from now or 6 years because we can't sustain ourselves.
0: It used to be that when you Googled something, you would actually get links. So
1: right.
0: You might get links to a NewsHour report
1: right.
0: or to the Washington Post, and now you just get that summary,
1: right.
0: which may or may not be accurate.
1: Right. The link tells you, it's saying, oh, here's how to fix something on your pickup truck, and you follow the link to it, and it's not accurate. The link is not demonstrating what it says it's demonstrating. I mean, that's just brave new world we live in.
0: Yeah. Well, and one of the problems, I think, that results from that, right, is this gap that we have in trust. We have a problem where people don't trust media like they used to. They don't trust institutions like they used to. With the political polarization, truth itself feels like contested territory. At the NewsHour, how do you keep your impartial North Star when even reporting the facts, is often labeled as a partisan act.
1: You just have to take those arrows as they come in and do your job and do the reporting and call it as you see it. We have a new White House correspondent, Liz Landers, who has come onto the NewsHour and done an incredible job. And she has been one of those reporters who has been the subject of the president overtly pointing at her and saying, you're a rotten reporter. And you just have to do it. She was actually fact-checking him about some of his election denial claims about the 2020 election. She said, but your own attorney general said that there was no fraud that had any bearing on this election whatsoever. You're a rotten reporter. That's just what you have to do if you are in this business. And we collectively, she individually, and all of us think that our job is simply to do our jobs. And if we get something wrong, we will correct the record. But we are not setting out with an agenda here. We are setting out to try to understand the world around us and help our audience understand as best we can discern what on earth is going on and tell it accurately. And okay, we're gonna get attacked for that. That just comes with the territory, more so now than.
0: Yeah. I'm gonna ask you a question that I will admit is unfair. But so in this situation—
1: You're a rotten reporter.
0: Well, and that's not the first time I've been told that either. In those situations, right, when someone gets attacked, let's say in the White House press room or in the Pentagon press room, and they get called out or they get called a name, what do you think the rest of the press corps should do in that moment?
1: It's very easy for me. I've never covered the White House. I've never been in that big scrum where the most powerful man on earth is there barking at one of your colleagues. I think, and again, this is my personal opinion on this, I do believe that if the president were to call you out and to say you're a rotten reporter, I would want the next person who asked the question to say, Michael is not a rotten reporter. He was simply following up with a fact. Could you please answer that, sir? And I would like that to go around the room continuously. These are competing news organizations from sometimes very ideologically different organizations.
0: Yes.
1: Everyone has their own question that they want to ask about sometimes a very different topic. I would personally love to see a little more solidarity.
0: I would too, actually, and I think that that's a challenge. You know, one of the cornerstones of your career really has been handling complex, even existential topics. And you host Horizons, where you cover the cutting edge of science. Science is often nonlinear and messy. It's one of those areas, too, where there's polarization and trust issues. How do you report on evolving science, like a new pandemic or a climate breakthrough, to a public that is hungry for definitive black and white answers, and when it's contested, they've been taught not to trust it.
1: That's an enormous challenge, and it's been one of the most thrilling parts about embarking on this new show. This is one of the programs that came out of some of the more severe budget cuts that we suffered through, where we had to lose our weekend news program, which has been incredibly painful, especially now as news has been seemingly coming fast and furious on the weekends. I love covering these topics, science in particular, and one, simply taking complicated ideas and trying to both distill them down in the way that I talk about them, but also then finding the people who are most able to communicate those things. There's nothing that makes me happier and more excited about this type of work. It's teaching in some way, trying to explain very arcane things. And I've been covering a lot of these, especially the climate crisis, for decades. And it's very hard to find scientists oftentimes who will talk about some of these things in a way that a lay audience can understand. And that's always the challenge, is to find people who can communicate in a way that they're not dumbing it down, but in a way that is still understandable. But to address this issue of how you deal with people who say, that guy's talking about the efficacy of vaccines, that's not real. We bat down myths when they become a big enough story that we want to take on the myths. During the COVID pandemic, we talked about how Bill Gates was not, in fact, microchipping people through a vaccine. When those things rise up enough, I mean, it sounds insane, but there is a level of excitable paranoia in this country, and those things have to be addressed sometimes, just so people have another way of saying, okay, the NewsHour covered this. If I hear this question, I know where to go, and I can find a nice précis about why that's not real.
0: And you've become yourself quite an authority on any number of topics.
1: I wouldn't go that far.
0: Well, but I think that's accurate. I think a lot of people in the audience would think that's accurate as well. How do you avoid falling into what could be a trap where your understanding of things is beyond what your audience understands, right? And you might fall into the trap of
1: sounding like one of those stuffy experts.
0: Exactly, right?
1: We talk about this all the time in our editorial gatherings. For many years, when we were covering climate change in particular, I would always say, do I need to explain the greenhouse effect? Like, we talk about greenhouse gases. Everybody knows what those are now. For a long time, we kept asking ourselves, do we need to say that? Do we know what our audience understands? And it's a constant evolving. On some level, we know that our audience is a smart, yes, educated audience. So on some level, you can start to understand that they are going to get this. You don't have to go back to, you know, basics every single time. But it's a constant check that we do on ourselves to say, do people know what that term means? Do I need to parenthetically interrupt this person to say, oh, that's what that actually means, what mRNA means when you're talking about vaccines? And we're juggling that constantly.
0: So climate was one of the issues that we've talked about. You've clearly helped make the NewsHour a leader in climate coverage. How do you structure those stories so that the audience stays engaged rather than falling into climate doom or apathy, because these problems are so gargantuan?
1: They are, and that is a constant challenge, how to find a way to not make people turn the channel. Oh my God, they're gonna talk about the glaciers melting again. A lot of times the reporting you have to do to explain sometimes the very brass tack consequences to individuals of what it would mean. Okay, if a glacier melts in Antarctica, that's one thing. Very, very few people as a percentage of our population have ever been to Antarctica. How do you convey to them what it actually means if the Thwaites Glacier were to slip into the ocean? And that means things for people who live in the Bay Area and in Miami and in Bangladesh and in communities all over the world. So it's constant trying to help people understand the real world implications of this. I mean, simply the impacts of air pollution, burning coal and oil and gas, and the numbers of people who die prematurely because they're breathing in polluted air all over the world. Even if you cared nothing about sea level rise or climate change or anything like that, simply knowing that that pollution shortens hundreds of thousands of people's lives every single year is the kind of thing you try to help people understand. Like, what is the connection between the cars we drive, the life that we live, and the downstream consequences for others and ourselves?
0: And to that point, so how do you avoid falling into the same trap? Because you report these things and you understand them more deeply than the audience probably will. And that can be a very intimidating and discouraging thing on some level.
1: Yeah, it's hard. If you understand the consequences of some of these things, the projections are not great. But for instance, this last week's episode of Horizons, we reported what I think is one of the most hopeful aspects, which is the renewable energy revolution that we are going through right now. And so we had two people on who have been longtime evangelists for wind and solar. And rather than being seen as sort of this alternative niche, as one of our guests, Bill McKibben, the wonderful environmental writer and activist, said, it used to be considered sort of the whole foods of energy that was nice, expensive, but nice for some people. It is now the Costco of energy. It is the cheapest, in bulk, on the shelf, ready to go. And that is the truth that is happening in this country. I mean, the state of California right now, these lights and all of the equipment that is broadcasting us out, the majority of the energy is coming from renewable sources. And when the sun goes down at night, the majority of your energy is also coming from batteries that store away all that energy for when it's dark. A lot of people don't know that. So again, this is an example of trying to find a way to help convey that there is hope in all of this, that it's not all doom. I'll give you a good dose of doom, but I'll also try to remind you that it's not.
0: We appreciate that. So let's shift a little bit and talk about some of your award-winning reporting on health and the opioid crisis. When you're telling those stories, you have to gain the trust of people at their most vulnerable. What is the journalist's responsibility to the subject once the camera turns off?
1: It's a very difficult thing, because oftentimes what we do as journalists is you get on a plane and you fly somewhere. Usually your producers or colleagues have isolated a community or a treatment center or a family that has suffered some tragedy. And then you're kind of parachuting in and suddenly sitting in the living room with someone who might have lost a child or might be struggling with addiction themselves or you can just imagine the tragedies, the kinds of things that we cover. And you are suddenly in this position of having an incredibly intimate conversation with someone that you just met maybe an hour ago, if you're lucky to have time to sit and try to get to know them and to talk with them. And it is one of the most, I mean, it's a beautiful thing, that level of intimacy. It is also, I feel, an incredible honor to be allowed and welcomed into a person's home and that they will answer questions from me about these things. When you are literally just showed up at their door and now you are talking about the loss of a child or something like that. And it takes a lot to do it, and I think to do it well, and those of us that have the privilege of doing this hold that preciously, and we know that to not be parasitic about it, to not be exploitative about that, that if someone says to you, I have to stop, or I know you came all this way, but I don't think I can actually do this today, those things have all happened to me, you say yes, and you say of course, and you quietly get up and go. The people who do engage in those conversations, what we owe them after the fact is for them to see the end result of what you did with them, how you gathered that material, how you edited it, how you spoke about them, how you showed them to the world in oftentimes what is the worst moments, recounting some of the worst parts of their life. If they feel that you respected them and treated them fairly, that's, I think, that's success as far as I'm concerned.
0: And there's a larger success too, right? Because when we look at a lot of your work, where you've taken people on a journey through things like the pandemic, through the opioid crisis, through climate change, and all of it is building toward something, maybe a resolution, maybe answers, something. I mean, that has to be something that I think would sustain people you interview and also sustain you.
1: It does. As I was saying, it is an incredible privilege to do this job because I do get license to go to places and to talk with people who I would normally never get to do. It's the best part of being a journalist, that people open their doors to you. It helps when you're calling from the PBS NewsHour, of course. I worked also on National Geographic projects years ago. That was the only other organization that similarly opened. Like, you're at Nat Geo? Great, come on over. Like, anything. It is an organization that opens doors, so come with a level of trust. And if they know of you, they expect and know that you will treat them fairly. But it is a beautiful gift to be welcomed in and to have people share their lives in whatever realm that is.
0: Yeah. So is there a story, situation, a person, when you think about the stories that you've done, that really stays with you and you think, this is why I'm in this business?
1: There are so many. Just one of the most recent ones. The family, originally from Texas, they have a trans daughter. And my colleagues had filmed with this family. I hadn't worked on that story, but filmed with them twice before when they were wrestling with both how they were going to deal with their child transitioning. And then also the overlay of that is that Texas became increasingly hostile towards the passing laws, the school environment changed quite a bit. And so they moved to Colorado. They said, we can't do this anymore to protect our daughter. We're going to move to another state. And again, this is one of those things where I fly from New York to Colorado. Lovely to meet you. I'd seen these two stories about them and I had heard and talked with them on the phone before I got there. But still, I am now sitting in the living room with this family and they were anonymous trying to protect their child. And as we're talking, their daughter describes being in her new school and how for the first time she felt like, I'm just here and people accept me for who I am. And there'll be an essay in class and there'll be a gay kid in the class and no one titters. No one looks at me and points funnily at me. And she said, I finally feel like I'm in a place where I belong. And her mom starts sobbing and grabs her hand and says, honey, I didn't know that was how you were feeling. And again, it was just one of these things where because they are open to talking about these very intimate things with a stranger, you get to be part of an incredibly precious and beautiful moment. And that kind of thing happens all the time. That's a particularly emotional one, but you get licensed to ask questions and people oftentimes will answer them.
0: Right. It's a true honor when that happens.
1: It's amazing. Actually.
0: So most of us in the room, we have young people in our lives. Maybe they're our kids, maybe they're our grandkids. Some of you may be educators. You yourself were an adjunct at Columbia for a short while. And I'm a dean, so I think about what we're telling students and young people all the time. If you were sitting in one of my seminars for freshmen and you were talking to my students, what would you tell them is the most vital skill to learn? Is it the old school shoe leather reporting, or has data literacy and AI fluency become the new baseline?
1: I still think that the most important skill is to be a good writer.
0: Yeah.
1: Writing well helps you think. You can't write well if you're not being truly thoughtful about what you're trying to convey. That means you're also a good listener.
0: Yeah.
1: Speaking and communicating is incredibly important as well. But if I had to distill it down to one thing, I would say that being a good writer, crisp and clear, and communicating what you're trying to communicate as simply and straightforwardly as possible, that's what I tell them.
0: Well, that answer may surprise some people because they're like, but wait, you're on the camera. You don't have to worry about the writing. But of course, that's very much a part of your
1: right.
0: job. How do we teach students to maintain their ethical integrity when the pressure to be first is so immense, whether we're talking about being first on social, being the first on broadcast, being the first on a website?
1: We have the luxury at the NewsHour that we only have 1 hour a night. I mean, if something breaks, one of us will often do things for our digital outlets. We'll do a quick explainer about what does it mean that Trump just said he's going to close this environmental center in Colorado? What does that mean? Like, I'll talk to the camera for 2 minutes and we'll put that out. We won't wait till the 6 p.m. NewsHour airs. But we do have the luxury of not having to do this. I mean, some of my colleagues, Lisa Desjardins in particular, is often breaking news because she's on Capitol Hill and knows everyone and is adored by everyone. And so she's often getting scoops quickly, and she bangs them out on Twitter, on X. And so there is that. But there is a you know, if one of us has a source, we'll go to the boss and say, hey, this is a source. Do you think this is a legitimate person? Can I actually cite this person as an unnamed source for this story? So there's a check on that. But again, we're not 24-hour news, thankfully. I mean, that's a different metabolism. That's a different skill set. Even in the middle of our broadcast, news breaks all the time, and we have to be making a judgment call. Do we put this at the back of the show? Do we push something else out? Do we lift this whole segment out, and then now we have to fill 7 minutes? Is this worthy of that for the broadcast? Like, when news is breaking, we are constantly making that judgment call. But thankfully, for the most part, we only have to do that in a somewhat constrained window.
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0: So do the audience a favor and sort of take them behind the scenes a little bit and tell them how that hour comes together. What goes into it? How do you put it together? How do you make those decisions? You know, people in the profession, we sort of sometimes think people know how this works, and they don't.
1: Right.
0: So take us behind the scene.
1: So 9 o'clock in the morning, we have a company-wide meeting. Sarah's great about encouraging everyone to be in on that and to participate in that. And we go around and sort of the different beat heads, so our foreign head, our politics head, our national affairs head, and then our news director, the person who assembles what we call the news summary, often at the top of the show. Today in Lebanon, today in Tacoma, Washington. All four of those people will give a quick recap of the things that they think are worthy of doing in the broadcast that night. And then we have it out. So it'll be a debate. Do we do a conversation about this new healthcare law? Does that rise above the conversation that our foreign senior producer is pitching about Syria and the new Syrian leader? I'm just making topics up here. But it is a constant process, sort of like cooking a meal. Everyone is coming to the table offering their offerings for the table. And then we go through the process of saying, okay, let's definitely start with that. Then we ought to do this. If the senator will show up and be at the camera on time, we will do him. If he doesn't, then maybe we will do that healthcare conversation. But remember, 3 weeks ago, we also commissioned that story out of Lebanon, and that's ready to go, and that can't sit on the shelf. That's the term of, you can't put it on the shelf. You need to have it because it's going to get old. So it's a constant and ever-evolving process. So after that 9 o'clock meeting, we think we have the rough contours of a show, but it often changes during the course of the day because news breaks. The world seems like it is accelerating. It's not just me, I hope, that feels that way. So things will happen during the course of the day, and then we have to decide, okay, which of those component chunks gets pulled out, what replaces it, and it's a constant evolving process, and it sometimes goes right until we start air, 6 o'clock.
0: Which part do you enjoy the most?
1: I love the part I was describing before, which is traveling, telling stories out in the field. I also do, this new program I've been doing, I adore that as well, simply because it's a 30-minute broadcast, and we talk about one topic for the entire show. The news hour is a rarity in television. We do 6, 7, 8 minute long conversations. We do tape pieces that are sometimes 10, 12 minutes long. Judy Woodruff's recent series are these wonderful long pieces looking at where we are in American society right now. That is very, very rare in television news. And yet, I sometimes think like, oh, 7 minutes wasn't enough to have that conversation. We barely scratched the surface. And so then to get 30 minutes to talk about something is an incredible treat as well.
0: There's a question from the audience that I think fits in here. All of these different skills that you're bringing to bear and that you're putting to use, is there a skill set that you wish you had when you started your journalism career?
1: You have to be good at talking to strangers, and I've gotten better as I've gone along. Going up to someone, I'll be in Florida, and you have to stand outside an election booth and talk to every single person that comes out. Hey, did you vote today? That makes me incredibly uncomfortable, still to this day. And it is a really valuable skill to be able to go up to complete strangers and have the majority of them say, I'm not going to talk to you, and move along. So I wish I had been better at that. I still do often have a hard time approaching people cold. Calling people cold and approaching them in person cold is a critical part of reporting. And it's still, there's a little bit of me that's like,
0: So how do you psych yourself up for it? Is there a little talk that you give yourself, or what do? You just dive in?
1: Yeah, you just start to do it. I wish there was a secret I could share with you and your students, but yeah. Some people have it.
0: So for the people who are in the room, we've talked about misinformation, we've talked about AI slop. If they're wondering, what does a healthy news diet look like in 2026? What advice can you give them?
1: A healthy news diet is, my mother-in-law, adore her to death, but she is a manic news consumer, and it's not healthy. She's incredibly educated and knows everything about everything, but I think it's going to put her in an early grave because it can be too much. So I think it is important, obviously, for people to watch the PBS NewsHour every single night from 6 to 7. That's a healthy news diet. No, we do think about, okay, if you only are going to have an hour, we do think about our broadcast. We know that our audience is not doing that they are absorbing lots of different sources, and that's part of the healthy diet. But it is to be done in balance, I would argue, because an informed citizenry is critical, but there can be overload. A constant cable news on the wall is not healthy, I would argue.
0: What does your news diet look like?
1: Yeah, it's not a healthy diet, I would argue. Simply because you do want to know what all sorts of different organizations are reporting on, writing on, different ideological streams. Like I'll jump through the cable news channels. My Twitter feed is a very different, I try to get a lot of different voices in there. So it's part of what we do professionally, that we have to be cognizant of what other people are reporting on and how people are framing things. And
0: well, but one of the things that I'm seeing, and you probably have seen this some too, is that we know that the burnout rate for young journalists is high because they are taking in all of this stuff, right? Especially when we're talking about the heavy beats like, climate change and some of the others. How do we build professional resilience which you obviously have acquired over your decades of experience. Well, how do we build that in our young journalists who are coming behind you and me to sort of take the mantle?
1: I think we have to be honest with them to say that there will be times in both the pace of what we have to do and sometimes the demands that we put on journalists to produce quickly and at all hours can be exhausting. You have to recognize that that can be too much. It's fine in spurts and it's fine for certain sustained periods, but there have to be respites. But there also have to be emotional respites that you have to recognize and talk openly with young reporters. Everyone thinks, everyone's a swashbuckling war correspondent. You can go do all this stuff and you're fine and none of it bothers you or gets under your skin. It's not true at all. And pretending that that is a real archetype, there's a few individuals out there and they make movies about them. It's not a great way to live your life. And you will end up with emotional wreckage if you are that way. So talking with reporters about, you just came out of covering this mass shooting and you've just been with people who have all experienced this collective trauma. It's not to make this about us, it's to say that anything what we went through is like what they have gone through, but it is still something that takes something out of you. And if you don't talk to reporters about that and to say, especially to younger journalists, it's okay to be mortified about what you just experienced. It's okay to be depressed about this. You might not feel this for a couple of days, but when you come back, when you are back home, be aware that this is what it might look like. You might suddenly be flying off the handle 3 days from now and not make the connection that, oh, you just came from this event and now it is manifesting itself this way. So having newsroom leaders that talk about this and that recognize that this is a real thing, I think is the way you keep people alive and sustained and thriving in this business.
0: So how do you find your respite?
1: I find it with my family. I find it at home. I find it taking long walks, reading, things that are not news related, which is very hard to do. I read a ton for work because it's oftentimes you're going to interview this author and I just do not want to be that person who did not read the book.
0: We've covered a lot of territory. What's the best part of your job and what's the most challenging part of your job?
1: I mean, the best part of my job we've talked about, which is that the breadth and depth and the expanse of what we get to do and that we get paid to do. I mean, I got paid to go to Iran years ago. I got paid to go to Antarctica. I get paid to go all over this country and abroad to report on things that really matter to me and I think to our society. And that is incredible privilege that I will never, ever forget about. The second part of your question was what? Most challenging. I found, frankly, knowing what to focus on and what to push aside has been a huge challenge. I also personally, and this is a little idiosyncratic, I found being on camera to be very uncomfortable. Like I didn't intend to be a person that did this. I came up as a producer and a shooter and an editor. And so I never wanted to be a guy who's on camera. And I was, I think, awful at it for a very long time. And Sarah Just was very gracious to like let me learn on the job in this regard. But that was very uncomfortable. I really did not like that part.
0: Well, so share a little bit more about your journey. How did you, first of all, become interested in journalism and media, and then the transition that you made from being a person who's behind the camera to being the person who's in front of the camera?
1: I was sure that I was going to go to film school and be a cinematographer or a director. That's what my plan was. And then I got a job writing press releases for Bill Moyers in 1991. I was living in Los Angeles. I was going to go to the American Film Institute. I had my career all mapped out. And then I got this job, and I had read some of his work and seen some of his work on television and loved it. And I thought, oh, they're going to hire me to move to New York. I'll go do that and give that a shot. And that's where I completely gave up on the idea of going to film school. He was working on a documentary at the time. And I remember seeing one of these documentaries being put together, and I just thought, this is an incredible way of telling stories. It's different from fiction and filmmaking, but it's filmmaking and storytelling of a different kind. And so that's when I changed over to doing that kind of work. And then it was over many years working for Moyers and different projects. When you go out and film a piece, oftentimes you would edit it together, and the producer would record what's called scratch narration, and the editor then cuts in the producer's voice until the correspondent can come and give you the final narration. And I had done this story with Moyers, and I had reported my voice. And he said, you have a great voice. You should just narrate this piece. You did all the reporting. I didn't even go on this trip. You should just do it yourself. And I was like mortified, like, oh my God, okay, I'm very serious. And so I did that. And it turned out fine. And then a couple stories later, he was like, now you're going to do it for real, and we're going to put a camera on you as well, and you're going to have to become the guy to talk on camera. And then I stayed being a producer for years and would sort of do that occasionally, but it wasn't until I came to the NewsHour that I started doing this full-time and kind of gave up a large amount of producing fully.
0: Did Bill Moyers give you any advice that still sticks with you today?
1: Yeah. I mean,
0: I bet there's a lot.
1: A lot. One of them was a few times early on, I would substitute anchor at the NewsHour. And after one of these, Moyers called me up and he said, looks like you're trying to be a news anchor as opposed to letting yourself come through a little bit more. And it doesn't look right, it feels stiff, it feels awkward. And you have to find a way to let some of yourself come through, otherwise you're never gonna be good at this job because it is an artificial experience. You know, you're standing in front of a camera pretending that that glass and plastic box at the other end of the room is a million something people or whatever. And nobody wants to hear stories about my dog on the NewsHour, but finding a way to let your own humanity come through, I took that to heart and tried to do that. Again, I'm not sure I still get there, but.
0: Oh, I think that your audience would say you absolutely do that every
1: Thank
0: single
1: you.
0: Day.
1: So, yeah. Thank you.
0: So, you know, you've witnessed so many tough challenges that society is facing, and you continue to do it, and you will continue to do it. What is the one thing about the future of the American press that still makes you optimistic?
1: The fact that you're telling me that young people are knocking down your doors trying to be journalists.
0: Yeah.
1: I love, we were just talking about this before we came out, I love that. I mean, I love that there is still a hunger for this, that there is still an interest in this. We all, I mean, this is probably a self-selecting group of individuals, but we are all interested and care about the health of our democracy. And a lot of that, I think, comes from a free and spirited and feisty press. And so knowing that there is a new generation that is coming up, when all signs should be telling them, try something else, young man, young woman, it heartens me greatly.
0: Yeah, well, what I told him was that we actually are probably going to have a record incoming class at the Graduate School of Journalism
1: right?
0: this coming fall.
1: So, that gives me hope. I love that.
0: It's one of the things that keeps me going in my job, right, is that these people are running toward the profession
1: right.
0: at a time when you'd think they'd be running away.
1: Right,
0: so,
1: exactly.
0: That's great. So one of our questions from the audience, this is interesting. Do you have a dream interviewee? Who would that be, and what would you ask them?
1: I know I should have an answer for this.
0: Uh-oh.
1: Boy, I don't know. I could come up with a million different names. I want to interview the president. I would love to talk to Volodymyr Zelensky or Jose Andres or all of the, you know, the people that we can think of that are titanic figures in one way or another in our society. But the people, the everyday people who you get to spend time with, who are doing remarkable things with their lives, those are the interviews that I love the most. But that's what I would say is it's not an individual person. It is the quieter people who are not looking for the limelight, who don't live in the limelight, that I find the most gratifying and moving experiences as a reporter.
0: Okay, so now I'm curious though. So if you looked backward, is there a historical figure that you might like to interview if you had the chance?
1: Well, yeah, I mean, Jesus Christ would be great.
0: 1600 Pennsylvania Avenue.
1: Yeah. I love those glowing hands.
0: Yeah, I know, right? So, yeah.
1: You're right. He's right there. I mean, everyone that tries to talk to the president, it's a very complicated conversation because it's very hard to pin the man down. And he is masterful at taking whatever you've asked him and simply moving it to whatever island he would like to talk about. And it's often circular and circuitous, the weave as he refers to it as. So I don't think it's actually that productive. I think there are a lot of reporters that have done good jobs in conversation with him. I mean, there are times that I would like to really know if he really does think that, say, the 2020 election was stolen from him, or is he just saying that? There are, you know, all sorts of, did he really think that the Iran war would not turn out the way that it has turned out and potentially, you know, threatening to crater our economy? You know, there are certain things where I just would love to know, but it's just hard to know you're going to get a true answer out of him.
0: Yeah. So how have you seen in the time that, well, let's say the last decade, has journalism changed in trying to cover this administration and the issues that arise, or has journalism stayed constant?
1: I mean, I think it has been evolving. Yeah. I think from the first Trump administration to the second Trump administration is just a different animal altogether. I mean, I think there were, as we have all read and we've reported extensively, he came in maybe not even thinking he was going to win that race and had to sort of take on an institution of the Republican Party and the Republican Party apparatus to fill his White House. And a lot of those people, we have subsequently learned, provided guardrails and checks and deterred him from certain things and steered him in other ways. This time is a very different thing, and I'm not sure we've fully gotten our arms around the number of ways in which this administration is just acting very, very differently than that. This is a very different administration, and its understanding of the levers of power and the way money works and the way Republican Congress will or will not stand up to the president. It's an incredible thing to witness, the way in which this president has exerted power. It's an extraordinary thing, and history will be talking about this for decades and decades. I know this because I read about it in the press, and my colleagues and I all cover this in different ways. So I do think that we are covering it in a slightly different way. I don't know if that is changing necessarily the outcomes. I think our collective audience for the media understands what is going on, and maybe they act in a certain way. Maybe his supporters love it. Maybe his detractors see this as evidence why they want to vote him out. So on some level, yes, we are covering it and we are aware of it, but it is still just it's like watching a comet go by. It's an incredible force of nature that we are living through right now.
0: Yeah. Do you feel constrained at all? Or is there a way that you might cover something differently if you weren't at PBS?
1: I don't know. I mean, we care deeply about not wearing our opinions on our sleeve. It is a core principle that we care about and uphold every single day. It doesn't mean that you don't have judgment and that your judgment is not brought to bear on your reporting, but you're trying not to show your opinions. The way in which you know what I care about is the things that I repeatedly keep coming back to as a reporter. And I think every reporter, you can look at their career and say, they keep coming back to these issues, those things matter to them. That's different than having an opinion on how one thing ought to go versus another. But I think if I was not at the NewsHour, I mean, I might scream aloud on Twitter a little bit more than I do, because I'd get sacked for it. But no, I think journalistically, I mean, I worked for Bill Moyers for many years, and Moyers was criticized heavily for speaking his mind very overtly. That was what he did. He treated himself as a commentator. He also called himself a journalist, and it got him into trouble because he didn't always adhere to journalistic standards. He was always speaking the facts and the truth as he saw them, but he was also doing it from a very pointed point of view. We really try not to do that. And I think it makes us better for it. You make better arguments when you hear what both sides have to say. And you might come to a middle ground conclusion on that, but I think it's, in the end, you don't want to hear my opinions.
0: Yeah. How do you deal with the criticism that will inevitably come your way, right? It's just part of the territory. How do you deal with those?
1: You just deal with it. I mean, it is a fact of life that we live through, and you can't really let it guide how you cover things. You can't be constantly expecting that, oh, we're going to get hammered if we do this or if we have that guest on. And we do struggle because of the partisanship of the media and the partisanship of our society right now. It is often very difficult to get people from particularly the Republican Party. We have a difficult time getting people who will often come on because they've been told that the media is biased. And so we strain constantly to try to hear from all sides. And sometimes when they don't agree to come on, we will say, just for the record, we put out requests to 5 senators on this committee to speak with us, and they chose not to respond. But that is part of what makes it difficult to present both sides if both sides don't want to come and talk about it.
0: Well, this is an interesting question from someone in our audience, which sort of goes to this point. So this questioner asks, why has Tucker Carlson conducted more hard-hitting interviews of some of our elected officials than anything I've seen on PBS or other mainstream media?
1: Well, I would take issue with that. I would put up some of our harder-hitting interviews with anybody out there. I think we have some world-class interviewers on the NewsHour, and I think what they do is thoughtful and smart and informed by facts, and I would put them up against anyone in our business, bar none. Tucker Carlson is a strange figure. It may be waning now that the president seems to be trying to sink his ship, but he is an incredibly popular figure in the conservative media ecosystem, and so people will go on to his program. And again, he talks to people for an hour. His podcast, his YouTube, since he has been booted off Fox News, I watched recently the interview he did with Mike Huckabee in Israel, and it was, I would argue, not journalistically interesting. It was simply him trying to demonstrate that he could catch Mike Huckabee in circular logic and asking him about the Epstein files, which Mike Huckabee, the ambassador to Israel, has nothing to do with. So I would argue that I wouldn't put what he does and what we do in the same basket necessarily. I understand the idea that he is a pugnacious and smart, articulate, and thoughtful guy. I also think he's too detached from reality. We just ran a small clip of him echoing the idea that he believes that the moon landing had been faked all along. He dabbles in conspiracy theories, and I think it's different than what we do.
0: Absolutely agree with that. So, you know, one of the things that we're faced with, we know that there are news deserts in many of our communities, and there are different types of news organizations running in to fill the void, sometimes based at universities. Do you see a future where the news landscape evolves into something that's totally different, where universities and some of these other organizations are filling the gaps?
1: I could. I mean, journalism is a full-time job. It takes people who can dedicate themselves to learn enough about, you know, you can have someone go and cover what's happening at your state house, but if they don't know what the history of a piece of legislation is, a lot of what they might do is basic stenography of, there was a hearing today and people

0: She and I, we've actually done some work together. I don't know if she remembers it, but we actually have.
1: She just said, I have no interest in academia whatsoever.
0: Yeah, no, that's great. So we've reached the point where we really have time for just one last thought from you. As you have a captive audience both here and online, and you think about your job and the responsibility of the media, what is the one thought that you would like to leave them with on your work and what the Free Press is doing in this country?
1: I think, and hopefully everyone that is here to listen to us would concur, that the Free Press is a critical part of our society, and it is deserving of support. And that support can be a subscription to your local newspaper. It can be putting up a journalist when they come to your town because a tragedy occurred and the hotels are all booked. There's lots of ways that you can support media. 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Become a friend of the NewsHour. Buy your local newspaper. Subscribe to magazines. The idea that we are okay with the slow diminishment of this industry and we think that we'll do okay with social media, it's not the same. It is a profession that needs support. And it is, I would argue, pushing back against some of the things that we don't like in our society, that expertise is okay, that celebrity worship is maybe gone a little bit too far, that worship of money and profit at the expense of lots of other things is not great. And journalism plays an important part in our society. And in all the ways that you can and do support what we all do, I would encourage you to keep doing that. Read it, watch it, critique it when you don't like it. Let us know what you think we are not doing enough of. Tell us what we ought to be doing more of. But stay engaged in that process.
0: Yeah. So our thanks to William Brangham from PBS NewsHour for being with us today. Thank you very much.
1: Thank you. Thank you so much.
0: Really. Absolutely. Thank you.
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1: Tune in every Friday at 1 p.m. for Philosophy Talk. 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

0: It is a beautiful day for baseball here at historic Russell E. Dietrich Park as the 3-5 Niagara Ironbacks come in to take on your 9-2 Jamestown Tarp Skunks. Hello again and welcome to Tarp Skunks Baseball. I'm Dre Guinness alongside Jalen Ferguson. And Jalen, after a tough loss in Batavia on Thursday night, the Tarp Skunks went into Geneva last night and made things right.
1: Yes, they did. That game, even though it wasn't easy, but they were able to get the win on an 8-5 victory last night. And I was gifted to be in the dugout with the team and watch them win last night.
0: Yeah, 8-5 with the win yesterday. Jack Castillo, a great pitching performance, set the tone. And, you know, the Skunks, for the first part of the game, you know, it was a tale of two ball games for the first five innings. Only 2-0, and then they were able to add on more and more as the game went on. You know, the Tarp Skunks coming in at 9-2, technically in second place behind the 6-1 Auburn Double Days, because of the way that the league does the standings based on win percentage, not overall record, which makes sense early on in the season. You're going to see a little bit of a lopsided standing. But the Tarp Skunks have had to do it by playing Batavia, Olean, Niagara Falls, their second game against Niagara, one against Newark, one against Geneva, as where Auburn has been feasting on what would be considered the weaker part of the schedule, Geneva and Newark. The only game that they lost was a game against the Niagara Falls Americans, which kind of sets the stage for a later matchup between these two teams.
1: Yeah, that's right. But you know, I talked to Joe Riedebach, and how this is the first quarter. He divides the season up into four quarters, 11 games each quarter. In the last 11 games, they are 9-2. That is a pretty good quarter, and he wants to get another win, start the second quarter of the season, and make a good start with a win here tonight.
0: Yeah, absolutely. This is the Tarp Skunks' best start in franchise history. And I'd have to go back and look at it throughout the 85 years of baseball here in Jamestown and see if there has been a better start for a Jamestown team. Tonight against the Niagara Ironbacks, a little bit of history. The last time the Niagara Ironbacks were here, it was in a must-win game for the Skunks to keep the pressure on Batavia going in toward that last game of the season. Where if the Skunks had lost, they would have gone into the final game of the season in second place as it went. They won that game. They went into Batavia with first place on the line in the final game of the season where Batavia ended up winning. But that game was not without controversy. It was tied up in the ninth inning when the Niagara Ironbacks dropped the safety squeeze. After looking at multiple replays, it looked like the Ironbacks may have had a bad call go against them, which does happen in this league, and the Tarp Skunks were able to walk it off on four consecutive walks in the bottom of the inning. The Ironbacks, second year in the PGCBL, they have yet to beat the Jamestown Tarp Skunks.
1: Yes, Jamestown getting a win last week, being in Niagara on a 2-1 victory. And they certainly did not make that one easy. So Jamestown Tarp Skunks, they might want to attack on them early. Because, again, that was a pretty close game. But, you know, like you said, they are yet to beat the Jamestown Tarp Skunks. And if I know this team very well, they certainly aren't going to let that happen tonight.
0: Absolutely not. They're going to throw Ryan Tatar on the mound to face the Ironbacks tonight. Tatar, who has pitched rather well in his brief two outings, only 4 2/3 innings pitched, and the ERA a little bit high, but of course inflated numbers with a small amount of innings pitched. We'll see what he's going to be able to do tonight here.
1: You know, with Tatar being the starting pitcher, like we said a couple of games ago, Joe Riedebach is starting to get a sense of what he wants his starting pitchers to be. I mean, got Jack Castillo yesterday pitching one great game. Tatar, Zach McLean. These are key go-to starting pitchers for the Tarpskogs.
0: All right, we are set for baseball here at Dietrich Park in Jamestown, New York. If you're in the area and you want to come down, still plenty of good seats available for today's game. It is a beautiful day, and I can't think of a better way to spend a Saturday night. Let's give you the starting lineups for the visiting Niagara Ironbacks coming into this game with a record of 3-5. Leading off at third base is going to be Peyton Pinozzo. Cooper Martin bats second. He will be the shortstop. The right fielder, Michael Grigas, will bat third. Batting cleanup, the designated hitter, Kieran Cutler. The catcher, Anderson Fenwick, will bat fifth. Caleb Locatelli, the center fielder, will bat sixth. Josh Bushin will bat seventh to play left field. The extra hitter batting eighth is Devon Mador. The second baseman, Franklin Griffin III, will bat ninth. And batting 10th is Grayson Doctor, the first baseman. They will be facing Ryan Tatar on the mound. Why don't you tell us a little bit about Tatar so far this season?
1: Ryan Tatar coming into his third start. He has an 0-0 record with a 7.71 ERA with four and two-thirds innings pitched, six runs, four earned. Also has a couple of walks, two walks on him, and eight Ks on the season.
0: So when he's in the strike zone, he is dominant, and we'll see how the Ironbacks compare to him today. We'll give you the defensive alignments for the Tarpskunks. From left to right, C.J. Dugan, Grant Moore, and Justin Bremner in the outfield. Blake Herman, Tito Kiefer, Caleb Jordan, and J.R.C. Joaquin Rodriguez Costa from third to first. Behind the dish is Heath Vetchick and Ryan Tatar on the mound. The throw down to second, and we are almost set for the first pitch. We'll give you the game time temperature. Currently 79 degrees under bright, sunshiny skies. Wind blowing out to the northeast at 10 miles an hour. Swirling a little bit out to left here today, which is a little unusual. 45% humidity, and we are set to go. As stepping in is Peyton Pinozzo. Left-handed hitter. And the first pitch is a foul off to the left-hand side. And it is quickly 0-1. First pitch at 6:33.
1: Looks like Joe Riedebach has given Heath Vetchick some more time behind the plate.
0: Ground ball towards second. Oh, in and out of the glove of Caleb Jordan. On a tough defensive play, had to range far to his left. And we will see what the official score is on that.
1: I think they're going to give him a base hit on that. Yep, they gave him a base hit on that one.
0: So a leadoff single. And that is going to bring up Cooper Martin. Martin coming in the 4.21 average so far this season.
1: And on that hit to Caleb Jordan, it hit the grass, and on that grass, it doesn't bounce.
0: Yeah, it's a, again, he had to go a long way to his left. I think he did a good job just to get that ball into his glove. First pitch to Martin, taken for a ball, 1-0. Pinozzo taking a nice leadoff for first base. Tatar kicks and throws, finds the outside corner for a strike, and it's 1-1.
1: And there you go. That's how you want to find an at-bat. Find that zone there.
0: Long shadows from the light stanchions. Some shadows out in left field. There's a ground ball too short. That could be two, but it's off the glove of Kiefer and goes into center field. And the Ironbacks swinging the bats here early. And we're waiting again for the official.
1: Well, they haven't given a second hit, so I'm guessing that's going to be an E6.
0: Well, we haven't seen the E put up yet, so we'll keep our eye on that and see what they're going to score that. As the third place hitter, Michael Gregas, stands in. left-handed hitter. And the first pitch, chopper over the head of JRC into right field. That's a base hit. Coming around to score the game's first run is Pinozo, and it is 1-0 Ironbacks.
1: And the Ironbacks coming into this game swinging, literally, as that one is over the glove of JRC, and Bremner going to have having to make a throw to the plate.
0: And they did go ahead and give an error on Kiefer. So two hits in the inning and an error, and the Ironbacks with an early 1-0 lead. That's going to bring up Kieran Cutler. Darby's been the victim of a little bad luck here so far to start this ball game.
1: Again, the Ironbacks coming in swinging, making contact. I haven't seen a swing and a miss yet.
0: That first pitch to him fouled off, so 0-1. And the throw over to first. Jason Gregg is back to the bat.
1: You know, we could see Gregus on the run here for the first and third situation.
0: Another throw over to first, and it gets away from JRC, and that's going to go into right field. Gregus is going to hit second and go all the way to third before Bremner is able to get it into the infield. An error on Tatar on the throw, and it's 2-0.
1: Yeah, I think Tatar knew he was going to be on the run in this first and third situation. Wanted to snap throw to first, but unfortunately, it got past JRC, and now Gregus is at third.
0: And this is the ultimate frustration for a manager. Two runs on two errors, free bases given up. And the pitch to Cutler comes in and hits him.
1: And, you know, yeah, this is not the start that you're looking for him out of Tatar. But, again, hopefully he can get himself out of this one. Still has no outs to his name yet.
0: So that's going to bring up the fifth-place hitter, the catcher, Anderson Fenwick. Runners at the corners, nobody out here. Ironbacks out to an early 2-0 lead. There's a chopper foul. And it'll go 0-1. Not the start that Tatar wanted. It's almost when you wish you could hit the reset button and start this one all over again. So that one swung on a miss, 0-2.
1: You know, yeah, it's not the start that you wanted. But again, you know, no outs. Still got to... Got to dig himself out of a hole when you're the starting pitcher.
0: Tatar looking over to first. Kicks and throws. Swing. And a miss. And a strikeout. One away here. And that will bring up the sixth place hitter, Caleb Locatelli, the center fielder.
1: And that strikeout is what Tatar needed. Hopefully that can spark back some confidence.
0: First out of the inning, first pitch, fouled off at the plate. And it is 0-1. I was looking at the starting lineup for the Ironbacks. It was obvious to me that, you know, the top of the order is probably going to be the most dangerous part of this order. Bottom part a little bit light hitting so far as the runner from first goes, swing and a miss, throw down to second, goes into center field. And another error brings in another run, and it's 3-0.
1: You know, I don't know what happened. Well, because the throw was offline, but then it looked like it just got through the infield. Maybe there was some communication. I don't know. I can't say.
0: So 0-2 the count. And then swing and a miss. And another strikeout. Second strikeout of the early afternoon for Tatar, and that's going to bring up the seventh-place hitter, Josh Buchan.
1: And Tatar has shown that his pitches has been hard to hit as he got two swinging strikeouts.
0: You know, two ground balls that should have been putouts early. Well, I'd say one that should have been a putout, one that was a tough play. As that pitch finds its way low in the zone, 1-0.
1: And the ground ball to Caleb Jordan and the ground ball to Kiefer.
0: Now Kiefer keeping an eye on Cutler at second. That one missing on the outside, 2-0.
1: And Heath Fetchick tried to frame that into the zone. Unfortunately, did not get the call there.
0: Buchan now in a hitter's count, 2-0. And the pitch. Right at the knees for a strike, 2-1. Good job by Tatar to get back in the zone.
1: There you go. You got two outs. Just focus on the batter. Try to get out of this inning. And have some confidence in your offense. Could get those runs back.
0: And the pitch. Ooh, that looked like that was in the same spot. Maybe a little lower. And that was taken for a ball. It's now 3-1.
1: He wanted to swing at that. Buchan wanted to swing at that one. Held up in time.
0: So now Tatar with his back against the wall here. 3-1 has to come in and just misses off the plate. And a two-out walk puts runners at first and second. And the eighth hitter to the plate for the Ironbacks in this opening frame, Devin Mador, the extra hitter.
1: You know, those were some good spots in that last at bat. Just didn't get those calls, though.
0: Ironbacks last year didn't have a big amount of time to build their roster. Definitely had more time this year. And this is a much different team than last year's squad.
1: It is. Like I said, the last game last week, they did not make that victory easy.
0: Number of returners in their own right as Cutler taking a long lead off a second. That pitch taken outside for a ball. Fetchick thought about a back pick out to first, but thought better of it. And at this point, I would advise against it. Just the way that this game has started, you don't want to invite any more opportunities to give free runs away.
1: Yeah, because if that one went into the grass, runner at second would be on going around third.
0: So now 2-0. Mador standing in. That went way off the plate, 3-0.
1: Again, Tatar's going to have to work himself back into this one. Quickly finds himself behind 3-0.
0: Now the Skunks have found themselves victims of these kind of innings in the last few ball games. Maybe it's good to get it out of their system early. As the 3-0 misses inside, yet another walk, and the bases are loaded.
1: Yeah, they have found themselves in a situation like this, but I think, well, they're doing it now, a mound visit. Just want to get out of this inning right now. You just need one out. Bases loaded situation. You're already giving up three. Just get out of this inning.
0: You know, this is a, you know, stop and reset type of conversation. In poker terminology, Tatar would be on tilt right now. And it appears he's been that way ever since the ground ball to Kiefer that could have been a double play. Came back with a couple of strikeouts, but has been ineffectively wild the last couple of at-bats.
1: And extra outs does tone down the momentum that you came into this game.
0: Second baseman Franklin Griffin III stands in. Left-handed hitter. Bases loaded. And two out here. Top of the first inning. 3-0 Ironbacks. First pitch outside for a ball. 1-0.
1: And Heath Fetchick is going to have to protect here where you have the bases loaded.
0: He's got to be extra aware of balls in the dirt. Has to move like a hockey goalie. Back pick over to first, and JRC wasn't expecting it. That pitch taken outside for a ball, 2-0.
1: Yeah, I don't think he was expecting that either, because he was way off the bag there.
0: Yeah, usually the first baseman will sneak over to the bag to signal that he wants it. Umpire's showing 1-1, so that one up and in. So now it's 2-1.
1: Yeah, that was up. Yeah, that came in close for the batter. Just moved out the way.
0: Tatar comes set. There's a ground ball to third. That one picked up. Throw across the diamond in time to get him, but 3 runs on 2 hits, 3 errors, 3 runners left on base. We go to the bottom of the first inning. Niagara 3 and the Tarp Skunks coming to bat. As we head to the bottom of the first inning, 3-0, Niagara with the lead. Let's go ahead and give you the starting lineups for the Jamestown Tarp Skunks. Leading off in center field is Grant Moore. Shortstop batting second, Tito Kiefer. The designated hitter, Eric Weeks, bats third. Blake Herman at third place will bat fourth. Heath Fetchick, the catcher, bats fifth. Paul Delanto, the extra hitter, bats sixth. Caleb Jordan at second base will bat seventh. Batting eighth, right fielder Justin Bremner, JRC, will bat ninth. And at first base, and the left fielder CJ Dugan bats 10th and plays in left field as Grant Moore steps up to the plate. He's going to face Cal Noonan. We'll get you the stat line on Noonan here in just a moment. As the first pitch comes in, and there's a high pop-up back toward us coming in and unable to make the catch is Fenwick, so 0-1.
1: I thought that one was going to land right in front of us. That was a towering pop-up.
0: Oh, you didn't see my new addition to the booth, by the way.
1: The newest PGCBL baseball.
0: Yes. This one found its way in our booth. So 0-1 the count to Moore. There's a one hopper to second. Nice play by Griffin. Throws on to first for the first out of the inning.
1: And Grant Moore hit that one. Fortunately, Griffin was in the range and being able to make the play at first.
0: As Tito Kiefer stands in. Takes the first pitch he sees outside for a ball. 1-0. Why don't you give us the stat line on Cal Noonan?
1: Actually, you have the stat line for him.
0: Oh, do I?
1: Yeah.
0: Now, third appearance, 0-1 record with a 0.0 ERA on a swing and a miss. And it is 1-1.
1: And Tito Kiefer, last game in Geneva, has been a magnet to the balls.
0: That one outside for a ball, 2-1. Kiefer started a little slow out of the gate, but has really turned it on as late, batting .429. On this young season. Has a 2-1 count here. Ooh, wanted to swing at that one. Held the bat and just off the plate. 3-1.
1: Kiefer got to extend this at bat.
0: As Noonan kicks and throws. There's a high fly ball out into the gap in right field. Heading over and making the catch is Grigas.
1: And, you know, Tito Kiefer made some solid contact on that. but the wind is blowing straight out to center field, well, to right center. Rodriguez was able to make the catch there.
0: Zarek Weeks stands in, the Tarp Skunks designated hitter, third place hitter here in the afternoon, batting .387 on the young season. Remember, he missed a couple of games, a little late arrival here, but has been every bit as advertised from what we remember from him last season. Takes the first pitch for a ball, 1-0.
1: Definitely up there when it comes to runs batted in.
0: Ooh, that one twists him on the inside corner, but the call for a strike, 1-1.
1: Yeah, I think Weeks, he thought that one was going to be inside, then that catches the zone.
0: Weeks crowding the plate a bit. That one comes in low, 2-1.
1: Yeah, I think some of those batters had some conversations talking about how some of those balls were outside.
0: So now 2-1. Swing. And a miss, 2-2.
1: Eric Weiss is going to have to protect here, but a two-strike count.
0: Tarp Skunks, you were saying you were hoping that it wasn't going to be a 1-2-3 inning during the break, and unfortunately, one strike away from that happening. Not the response that they wanted coming back, because there's a line drive down the left field line. That is a base hit. It is going to be extra bases. Weeks turns the bag at first. He will pull in a second with a stand-up two-out double, and the Tarp Skunks avoid the 1-2-3. They've got a runner in scoring position.
1: I think Eric Weeks heard you in the booth. As soon as you said that, he lines one down the left field line and gets to second base.
0: You know, if that's what it takes to motivate him to get something down the line, you know, I'll say that all day long. It's Blake Herman stands in now. Herman, who has also been a huge part of the early success here for the Tarp Skunks, takes the first pitch at the knees for a strike, and it's 0-1.
1: And like you said, usually he will play the twos position, but now they have him at cleanup, and I think that's where they're going to settle for as the season progresses.
0: 0-1 pitch taken on the outside corner for a ball, 1-1. That was ice in his veins watching that one go off the corner of the plate.
1: It was. That was a cold take. I know Blake didn't want to swing it, or didn't want to take that. He wanted to swing, but he took it.
0: There's a drive down the left field line, and that one's going to go foul into the Tarp Skunks bullpen.
1: Yeah, that was solid contact by Blake, but he just pulled it foul. Got to straighten that one out.
0: Just a little early on that one. Wait a fraction of a second, that could have bounced up against the wall off the warning track. But quickly, 1-2 now. Skunks would like to at least get one on the board here. There's a high pop-up on the infield. Coming in and making the catch is the third baseman, Pinozo. And that is the inning. No runs, one hit, and one runner left. We go to the bottom of the first inning, 3-0 Ironback. Second inning of work for Ryan Tatar, as he will face 10-1-2. Grayson Doctor, then back to the top of the order for Pinozo and Martin. Reminder that tomorrow, a doubleheader scheduled against the Elmira Pioneers. Keep your eye on social media, as we did take a look at the weather report before the ball game, and there is a strong chance of rain tomorrow. So you're going to want to keep your eyes on the Tarp Skunks socials, Facebook, Twitter, the Instagram, TikTok, and all of the above. And they will let you know what the status of those ball games are tomorrow. 3-0 here in the top of the second.
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0: as Grayson Doctor stands in, the Ironbacks first baseman. And the first pitch to him is off the plate for a ball, 1-0.
1: You know, for that doubleheader tomorrow, hopefully not both of them get canceled.
0: Well, it's going to depend on how much rain comes in. That one comes in low, 2-0. Of course, you know, when you live in a place like Jamestown, the weather can change from day to day, minute to minute, hour to hour.
1: That is true.
0: So we could go home tonight, and by midnight, all the rain will have been onto the forecast. That one taken on the inside corner for a strike, 2-1.
1: And those doubleheader games, only 7 innings.
0: That one taken for a strike, 2-2.
1: Now Pence finding his groove. A strikeout here could completely turn the momentum and help them.
0: Tatar kicks and throws, breaking ball that goes over the head of Doctor. And the count goes full, 3-2.
1: Tatar is going to need to close out this inning, or close out this at-bat here. Now he's in a full count situation.
0: So now 3-2, and the pitch. That one misses away for a ball, and a leadoff walk. It's going to take it up to the top of the order for Peyton Pinozzo.
1: And again, another walk for Tatar. He's going to have to find himself trying to get out of a hole again.
0: Tatar came into this game only walking two against 8 strikeouts on the season. He has 2 strikeouts today, but that is his third walk issue. Not that big of a lead over at first base. And the first pitch to Pinozzo misses for a ball, and it's 1-0.
1: It's like you said back in the first inning, the Ironbacks' start of the lineup is really going to pose as a problem.
0: They are definitely free swinging at the top of the order here, as evidenced by their higher batting averages. That one missing 2-0 now.
1: And again, even though they're going to jump on you, just want to get them out any way you can.
0: Nothing doing in the Terpskunks bullpen as of yet. That one missing low, 3-0.
1: Again, Tatar finds himself in a 3-0 count. See what he can do to get out of this one.
0: Hitters count 3-0. Right down the middle of the gotta-have-it strike, 3-1. On deck is Cooper Martin. Pinozzo led off the game with a base hit, came around and scored on an error. There's a base hit up the middle. Stopping at second will be Doctor, and the Ironbacks picking up right where they left off. First two runners getting aboard, and that's going to bring up Cooper Martin.
1: And again, they're starting to hit the ball. There ain't nothing you can do about that once they put it in play. Just focus on the next batter now.
0: Martin hit what should have been a ground ball double play back in the first inning, but it kicked off of Kiefer's glove. He came around and scored. Squares to bunt, bunts it right back. Nobody covering first. Late on it is Jordan coming over. And a very successful bunt, and the bases are loaded yet again for the Ironbacks.
1: I gotta say, the bases quickly got loaded, very quickly. That just goes to show you how aggressive Niagara has been today.
0: Second hit of this inning, as there is now action in the Skunks bullpen. 5 hits so far in this game for Niagara.
1: I gotta ask, is this like a revenge game after losing in a close, tight game in their home field?
0: First pitch inside for a ball, 1-0. Well, the Ironbacks looking for their first win against the Skunks in franchise history. As time called, and it's just Fetchick going to go out and have a conversation. I wonder if this is mechanical. It seems when Tatar's lower in the zone, on his delivery, it looks like he's sitting a little bit too early in his delivery before he's pushing off. And you see that a lot with pitchers when they are low, is that their mechanics are just slightly off. We'll see if Fetchick was able to identify it and Tatar can correct it.
1: Yeah, hopefully it was just mechanical. If that's the case, he can fix it and get out of this.
0: Corners playing in, middle infield at double play depth. Bremner playing straight away right field as the first pitch, swing and a miss. Make it 1-1.
1: There you go.
0: Yeah.
1: First pitch.
0: First pitch after the conference, I should say. And again, kicks and throws. And that breaking ball swung on a miss, 1-2. And so Tatar reaching back, and it looks like Fetchick may have corrected what was a little broken here. We'll see what Tatar does on a 1-2. That one fouled back to the backstop, and we'll do 1-2 all over again.
1: I think it is the mechanical situation. Is that one? I mean, technically three straight strikes. Yep. That last one fouled.
0: And he hasn't sat early these last three pitches. Swing and a miss on the strikeout. Needed that one is Kieran Cutler will come in. Cutler hit by a pitch his first time up. He was stranded at third to end the top of the first inning.
1: I say that was good awareness by Fetchick, identifying what was wrong. And now Tatar is being able to come back at this one.
0: Ground ball to short. This could be two. The second for one. Throw on the first. Skunks out of the inning on a inning double play. No runs, two hits, bases left loaded. We head to the bottom of the second inning. It is the Ironbacks 3 and the Tarp Skunks nothing.
1: 3-0 our score here coming into the bottom of the second. It is Fetchick, Delanto, and Jordan due up here. And to give you all of the action, here's Dre Guinness.
0: Thank you very much, Jalen. As we do head to the bottom of the second, the Tarpscons trailing 3-0 against the Niagara Ironbacks. Again, tomorrow, doubleheader scheduled against Elmira. And you will want to take a look at all of the Tarpscons social media. We'll get you a decision depending on the weather tomorrow. Scheduled to have rain from noon till about 6. We'll see if that changes overnight as Heath Fetchick stands in.
1: I wonder if they're going to have the tarp down.
0: Oh, yeah. That'll go out probably after the game. The team will be out there to pull it out. Fetchick coming into this game batting .261. Started off a little on the slow side, but has been picking it up as of late. There's a high drive into center field. Going back on it is Locatelli. Still going back, and it's off the wall. Pulling into second with a leadoff double is Heath Fetchick. And the Tarpskunks have something going. And wow, what a ride that was. That one hit the blue wall just to the left of the batter's eye in center field. That's about 408 feet on the fly.
1: And we talk about the dimensions here in Russell E. Diedrich Park. That was pretty far. And like you said, before the first pitch, finding his zone, and he launches that one in deep out to center.
0: So Paul Delanto stands in now. Runner in scoring position, nobody out.
1: Outfield is on a shift down the left field line.
0: First pitch taken low and away for a ball, 1-0. Yeah, Butchin may be playing a little shallow in left field.
1: Locatelli is left, and Grigas is almost behind second base.
0: Something down into the Lafayette corners would be amazing here. Is that one taken for a strike? 1-1.
1: I know you have a call for those Lafayette corners.
0: Yeah, that was the first time I've gotten to mention them. We haven't had a whole lot of action down in the right field corner this season.
1: Other than that foul ball.
0: Yeah, it's still early, though. The 1-1. That one in the dirt. Taken for a ball 2-1. Didn't score far enough away for Fetchick to advance.
1: Well, it looked like Delonto signaled Heath to go, but then he looked. The ball didn't go past the catcher.
0: Yeah, it was maybe 2 feet away. So now 2-1. Noonan kicks and throws. That one way in the dirt. And a good job blocking it as Fenwick. As the count goes 3-1. Now, the question is he going to be given the green light here?
1: I don't know.
0: After a couple straight pitches in the dirt, I would be a little hesitant. I might put the red light on here and just see if Noonan will give the free base up.
1: Let's see if it's a pass ball, too.
0: 3-1, runner goes. That one inside for a ball. Throw down to third is not in time. So a stolen base and a walk puts runners at the corners with nobody out. And that is going to bring up Caleb Jordan.
1: Now here is a way to answer back on that three-run top of the first. We can come back and chip away at this lead here.
0: So now Caleb Jordan stands in. Left-handed hitter. Facing Noonan, and the first pitch comes in low and away for a ball, 1-0. Now Noonan struggling to find the strike zone a little bit. As Jordan comes in, batting 200.
1: Like you said, Noonan has been elevated, and he has also been in the dirt.
0: Greg is given a lot of room over the right field corner. That one down the first baseline, just foul on the line.
1: And he just pulled that one foul. But if that one stayed fair, that would have been a pretty tough play.
0: Yeah, Grigas now adjusting to it. He's moving a little closer to that line. Pitch outside, 2-1.
1: I got to say, that was a pretty good take by Caleb Jordan, but also that was a pretty good spot by Noonan.
0: So now 2-1. Jordan waving that bat back and forth. Breaking ball misses off the zone, 3-1, and Jordan doing a great job here to work himself into an advantageous count. 7 RBIs for the Tarpskunk second baseman. And the pitch. There's a line drive into center field. Diving and making the catch is Locatelli. Tagging and scoring is Heath Fetchick. Sacrifice fly is successful. And the Tarpskunks get on the board. It is now 3-1.
1: Yeah, he hit that out to no man's land. But unfortunately, Locatelli makes an impressive diving catch. But luckily, Heath Fetchick was able to tag and get the score there.
0: So with that sacrifice fly, Jordan picks up his 8th RBI on the season. And that's going to bring up Justin Bremner. They're going to appeal over to third. And they thought Fetchick might have left a little early. To be honest, I thought he might have too. But home plate umpire calls him safe. That is his job to watch. So now here we go. Bremner waiting for the first pitch. Comes in, fouled off into the glove of Fenwick. 0-1 the count.
1: Yeah, I thought Heath might have went early too, but he tagged up.
0: Delonto dancing off first. Ooh. Ground ball right back to the pitcher to second for one to throw on the first. And the side is retired. We go to the top of the third inning. One run on one hit. No runners left. We go to the top of the third inning. It's 3-1 Niagara. 3-1 as we go to the top of the third inning. Niagara with the 2-run advantage. It's going to be 5-6-7 due up for the Ironbacks. Fenwick, Locatelli, and Bushin. And here for his first inning of work is Jalen Ferguson.
1: Always got to appreciate the Dre Guinness intros.
0: I find if you set up your broadcast partner, they'll take care of you when it's your turn.
1: Exactly.
0: It's a give and take, this business.
1: It is. So here comes the catcher, Anderson Fenwick.
0: Fenwick struck out his first time up. One of two strikeouts for Ryan Tatar today.
1: So the first pitch in the top of the third was down a bunt, and he didn't pull back, so that's a strike.
0: Yeah, that was a pitch definitely below the knees, just above the dirt, and he went for it. And that's going to bring Blake Herman in on the grass at third.
1: And that one in the dirt for a ball, 1-1. And I'm looking at Tatar, trying to figure that plant spot, digging a hole there. That might have thrown him off.
0: That's been an issue at times here.
1: That one is inside for a ball, 2-1. And like you said, that has been an issue. So 2-1 from Tatar. That one misses for a ball, 3-1. Hopefully he hasn't reverted back to the different style of play that he was corrected on. So that one is inside for a ball. And so Fenwick gets the walk, and that one will bring up Caleb Locatelli.
0: And that is, you know, manager's worst nightmare to start an inning, four pitches.
1: I think that is the third straight inning that I started with a walk.
0: First inning was a base hit. Second and third innings with walks.
1: Got it. That one is in there for a strike. 0-1 the count.
0: Yeah, it's frustrating. You open up with an 0-1 count and then throw four straight balls to walk the leadoff hitter. See if Tatar can break that trend here.
1: What about closing the at-bats? That one is swing and a miss by Locatelli. And now 0-2 for Tatar. And Locatelli back in the bottom of the second with that sliding diving catch. That one is outside for a ball. 1-2. Anderson Fenwick at first.
0: Yeah, that shadow in left field now is starting to creep in on the left side of the infield.
1: That one's fouled behind the plate. 1-2 once again.
0: And that could affect, you know, Herman and Kiefer both on the infield, but also Dugan out in left. You know, it's the ball's going to be bright coming off the bat, and then it hits that shadow and darkens. It's going to take a second for your eyes to adjust.
1: That one misses for a ball, 2-2. Heath Fetchick keeping it in front. And like you said, that shadow looming over Kiefer and Herman. That one is hit to Jordan. Jordan having to come in and gets the sure out at first. And so that is one away.
0: That's a productive out for Locatelli.
1: Yeah, that one was a slow roller to Caleb Jordan, having to run and chase after it and get the close out at first.
0: And that's good recognition from Jordan, too. You know, I've seen a lot of second basemen that would still try to pivot and try to get the lead runner at second. Jordan locked it down, knew right where he had to go.
1: So that's going to bring up Josh Bushin. Someone is for a ball, 1-0. Good job by Caleb Jordan being able to recognize that. But now we have Fenwick at second, Kiefer getting the cover at second, That one is in there for a strike 1-0 or a 1-1.
0: That one may have been a bit of a gift. That one looked a little bit more inside than we've seen previously.
1: That one is in the dirt for a ball, 2-1.
0: You know, one thing I will give Tatar up to this point is that he is trying to attack the zone. This isn't one of those where he's trying to get fancy and dance around the outside edges. He's pounding at the zone. It's just either mechanical or Ironbacks free swinging ways or driving the ball.
1: Does that one hit to Caleb Jordan, throws on the JRC, and gets the second out via a 4-3 ground ball. That's going to bring up Devin Madour.
0: And if you ask Tatar, you know, will you take that? Oh, yeah, he'll take those all day long.
1: Well, now he only needs one more out to get out of this inning. A zero here would be really good.
0: A zero here would be a huge momentum builder for the Skunks coming out of the dugout.
1: There's a swing and a miss by Madour. And so now it is 0-1 the count. And yeah, that would two straight zeros. But it could just show that they just had a rough first inning. So that one was inside. Nope, and that one is in the strike zone inside. So 0-2 the count.
0: Inside corner, and wow, Madour turning around in disgust did not like that. And it looks like the strike zone's expanded on both sides of the plate.
1: It has. Someone is up for a ball. 1-2. And yeah, I think he has expanded his strike zone. That one, I thought that one was also going to be a ball. That was a ball before. So 1-2 to Devin Madour as that one is hit out to left field.
0: And
1: Dugan able to make the catch for the out. So the Tarp Skunks get out of this inning. One left on, no hits, no errors. We go to the bottom of the third. It is still 3-1.
0: Tarp Skunks trail by 2-3-1 Niagara as we go to the bottom of the third inning. Back on the mound is Cal Noonan for his third inning of work. Due up, JRC, Dugan, and back to the top of the order for Grant Moore. And back to the microphone for more of his own is Jalen Ferguson.
1: Thank you. Told me that last inning was pretty good. That is a confidence booster for me. But I'm not going to toot my own horn.
0: Toot, toot. I'll give you a little props.
1: You know, when you said toot toot, it reminded me of that penguin that says Newt Newt. Probably don't know that meme.
0: I don't think so.
1: That was like one of the first early memes. So JRC to lead it off for the Tarp Skunks here. That one was an off-speed pitch inside for a ball.
0: Oh.
1: Or for a strike, 0-1.
0: JRC, if he pulled the trigger, that one might have been going 415 to right field.
1: So 0-1. In the dirt for a ball, 1-1.
0: That was a juicy curveball that JRC sped on that first pitch.
1: Yeah, that was. I think he wanted that too.
0: Website shortchanging JRC's batting average. Listed at 105, but the actual math, sitting 211 on the season.
1: That one is inside for a strike, 1-2.
0: So we watch out for our own up here.
1: Yes, we do. Want to make sure that the stats are accurate for the players. So 1-2 to JRC. CJ Dugan on deck. That one is in the dirt for a ball. 2-2 the count. And that wind has been changing from blowing out to center to right.
0: Definitely uncharacteristic.

0: four RBI. A base hit here would be a good thing for the Skunks.
1: That one was fouled at the plate. So on one, to start off his at-bat.
0: Really is a beautiful day here, though. It seemed like it was going to be really hot, and it's just settled down into absolutely perfect.
1: You know, you read my mind, because I was just taking a look at those mountains. Someone's in there for a ball, 1-1. I was just taking a look, just admiring the scenery during the downtime. And, yeah, very great day.
0: Barely a cloud in the sky, just a little wispy spot here and there.
1: Two planes. That one misses for a ball, 2-1. Two planes.
0: Are those military jets?
1: Those look like crop dusters to me.
0: Hey, I'll take the flyover.
1: That one for a ball. 3-1.
0: Yeah, those are single. Well, let's see. One of them is dual prop. No, they're single props.
1: Hey. We should really get a drone and just get a high camera over this game, as that one is hit, and that one is through for a base hit. So CJ Dugan gets a base hit for his efforts, and we go back up to the top of the lineup. That's going to bring in the center fielder Grant Moore.
0: That was a great piece of hitting for Dugan, sitting back waiting the ball to come into the zone, put a good swing on it, and just drove it right through the Tony Gwynn hole between short and third.
1: And he ripped that one, pulled it past Panazzo and Martin. That one is in there for a ball or for a strike. On one to Grant Moore.
0: The question is, you know, it's the Tony Gwynn hole. Does it really only count as the Tony Gwynn hole if it's a left-handed hitter that pokes it the opposite way?
1: I think so. Swing and a miss by Grant Moore. So 0-2 to Grant.
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1: Probably a good idea to get a definition on that.
2: So Noonan, give us CJ. You're going to look a steal. Swing and a miss by Grant Moore. That's a strikeout. Throw in a second. And he's out. And that will do it for the Tarp Skunks. So one hit. One, nobody left on. We go to the top of the fourth. It is still 3-1.
3: New pitcher for the Jamestown Tarp Skunks is Tino Massone. He comes in with a 3-0 record. This will be his fourth appearance. 4.5 ERA in six innings pitched. He's given up four hits, three runs, all earned. Walked four, struck out nine. He's only given up one extra base hit. Batters coming in, hitting only 190 against him. And he will take over this game here in the top of the fourth inning. He will face Griffin Doctor. And back to the top of the order for Pinozo. And here to tell you all about it is Jalen Ferguson.
2: Always got to appreciate the intros. Nobody does it like you.
3: Well, to be honest with you, I stole it from a bunch of professionals for, I don't know, the last 25, 30 years. Most of my style's copied from other people. The only thing original is when I say something originally stupid on the air, which
4: has happened.
3: Hasn't happened yet today. So, you know, fingers crossed, knock on wood.
2: Yeah, but it's funny, though. So Griffin to lead it off for the Ironbacks, as that one is inside for a ball. 1-0. And Tino Massone is going to eat up some innings here.
3: He's been pretty much in that middle relief role the entire season and has excelled at it.
2: As that one is hit out to center field, but Grant Moore able to get under it and make the catch for the out. So quickly, one away for the Tarp Skunks.
3: And that's exactly what Joe Riddabaugh wants out of his pitcher. First batter of the inning goes down, and it takes some pressure off of your defense and your pitcher.
2: So that's going to bring up Grayson Doctor.
3: He walked his first time up. Got stranded at third.
2: That one is in there for a strike. 0-1.
3: And Massone coming in with some velocity here.
2: And Tino has shown to have that velocity. That one is hit high and out to right field. And Justin Bremner makes the catch for the out. So quickly, two away here, and we roll it back up to the top of the lineup. That's going to be Peyton Pinozo.
3: So that's now five straight Ironbacks set down. Pinozo, 2-for-2 on the day, two singles. He scored back in the first inning.
2: Again, a fast inning like this.
3: It's exactly what the Skunks need. And then they can get back to the plate and start grinding away.
2: So 0-0 to Pinozo. That one misses for a ball. 1-0. You know, Tino Massone doesn't really, I shouldn't say doesn't really care, but when he's down, it doesn't really affect him. He still goes and gets him. That one in there for a strike, 1-1.
3: That was beautiful location. Massone comes out just a little above a 90-degree sidearm angle. Does a good job hiding that baseball out of his grip.
2: So 1-1. That one misses for a ball. 2-1.
3: That one looked like he tried to aim that one rather than just rear back and throw.
2: Yeah, I noticed the difference in that throw compared to the other ones. As the 2-1... down in the dirt for a ball. 3-1.
3: And this seems almost like he's gotten away from what got him to a quick two out here in this inning. Let's see if he can come back, get something in the zone, pitch to contact.
2: So 3-1. And that one's in the dirt. And that one will be a walk for Minozzo. And that's going to bring up Cooper Martin.
3: Third time Pinozzo has been on the base paths in this game. It's Cooper Martin coming in. Reached on an error back in the first. He singled and was put away on the lead part of a 6-4-3 double play to end the second.
2: You know, Tino Mason, even though he's given up that walk, still used that two quick out momentum to get Martin out and get out with no harm done.
3: One pitch pop-up would be rather well received here.
2: So the 0-0 to Martin. Bremner playing deep out and right. Snapped out of first. Not in time.
3: That was a good move. Good time to check in on Pinozzo over at first.
2: And another snap to the first, not in time.
3: You got to think Pinozzo is going to be going here. If not on 0-0, maybe 1-0 if it gets to that point. If it's a first pitch strike, then that's going to change the base running strategy a little bit.
2: And Pinozzo's off, throws to second, and it's in time. And the Tarp Skunks get out of the inning. And just like that, the side is retired. So with one walk, no hits, we go to the bottom of the fourth. It is still 3-1.
3: Tito Kiefer, Eric Weeks, and Blake Herman do up for the Jamestown Tarp Skunks as we go to the bottom of the fourth inning. Cal Noonan for the Ironbacks on the mound starting his fourth inning of work and stepping up to the plate, so to speak, it is Jalen Ferguson.
2: Yes. And you do have a good interview scheduled for this next inning.
3: Yeah, we'll keep that under wraps, though. Keep the surprise, as it were. But, yeah, it's one of our favorite things here. The fifth inning interview with players' parents, absolutely always love it. Had a good conversation with Ben Lindquist.
2: As that one is hit to third base and the throw on to first. In time for the out, and so Tino Kiefer is quickly sat down, and that will bring up Eric Weeks.
3: Yeah, one pitch, one away. That's always rough. Weeks, his first time up, though, roped a double down the left field line. Like to do it again here.
2: Eric Weeks, one of the team leaders in RBIs. That one is in the dirt for a ball. 1-0.
3: We've had Ben Lindquist and we've had Craig Bremner, Justin's dad, up here in the booth.
2: I'd like to see. It's good to see how these players and their families are very in tune with this community. That one is outside for a ball.
3: You know, the one thing that I've noticed, and it's not a something that you can really, you know, quantify, but you can almost feel a certain level of joy with the parents coming in and just being in awe of this ballpark and being in this environment.
2: As Eric Wick swings and misses at the ball in the dirt, 2-1.
3: And it seems to be a similar feedback from every parent that comes out here. Absolutely gorgeous ballpark. Absolutely gorgeous environment. Great community.
2: And, you know, they're not wrong. This is a pretty beautiful ballpark. That one is outside for a ball. 3-1 to Eric Weeks. You know, Russell E. Dietrich Park, it's... I like to call it our own friendly confines. It's 3-1. That one is hit. That is a towering fly ball. And Doctor makes the catch for the out. And so now there are quickly two gone. So that's going to bring up Blake Herman.
1: And the Tarp Skunks really need to figure out ways to extend innings. Try to get into the Ironback bullpen. No action so far.
2: That one is foul behind the plate and into the concourse area. So 0-1 to start off this at bat. Blake Herman showing his batter's aggressiveness, swinging at the first pitch. So the 0-1, that one is hit out to right center field into the gap. Nobody's going to be able to get to it. It goes all the way to the wall. Blake Herman is going to round third or round second. He's going all the way to third. And the throw is not in time. And Blake Herman gets a two-out triple here in the bottom of the fourth.
1: And we were talking about the Skunks needing to figure out ways to extend the inning. That is one heck of a way to do it. And right in front of the Tarp Skunks catcher, Heath Fetchick, who's already bombed one out to dead center field to the wall his first time up.
2: And if I'm Heath Fetchick, I want to do that again. So Heath Fetchick at the plate with an 0-0 count. As that one is a towering fly ball. And Panazzo makes the catch for the out. And that one will end the inning. So with a triple but one left on, we go to the top of the fifth. It is still 3-1.
1: Back here in the top of the fifth inning, Niagara with a 3-1 lead over the Jamestown Tarp Skunks. It'll be Martin, Gragas, and Cutler due up for the Ironbacks as Tino Massone back on the mound for his second inning of work. And we'd like to welcome into the booth the father of Tarp Skunks pitcher, Jack Castillo. Welcome in, Jason Castillo. How you doing?
5: I'm doing great. Thanks for having me here.
1: Absolute pleasure. So is this your first time up to the ballpark, or have you had a chance to come out already?
5: This is my first time being up here. Absolutely love it. This is such a great setup.
1: That seems to be the consensus. A lot of parents come up here. They love not only, you know, the community, the view, just the everything about Jamestown. What was it about the Tarp Skunks franchise that attracted Jack to want to come out here?
5: Well, so I think first was the proximity to, you know, being at home and so on, right? And I think also being able to, you know, get onto a team with his cousin Paulie. So Paul DeLonge is his cousin.
1: See, there we go. We didn't know that. We did not get that memo.
5: Yeah. So, you know, it's great for the two of them to be able to play baseball again together, because they've been, you know, basically playing ball together for, you know, pretty much most of their childhood.
1: Count goes to 1-1 on Martin. So Jack, growing up, was he always, you know, pitcher focused, or, you know, did he, you know, two-way player and then got into pitching? How did that all come about?
5: Pitcher and outfield, and then around 14, he just locked in and said, I'm going to be a pitcher on the ball.
1: Well, he has been an absolute stud so far this season, as far as, you know, being the starter, pitched last night on the road in Geneva and did another fantastic job. So, you know, absolute pleasure having him here. You know, and you mentioned Paul DeLonge being his cousin. You know, talk to me about, you know, as he grew up and, you know, getting a chance to play, that, you know, with his cousin, possibly against his cousin on some teams, as that one's fouled and we're going to 3-2. You know, what was it like for, you know, a young baseball player to grow up? You know, was there travel ball involved and, you know, all the other stuff, or was it really just focused on going through the program, junior high school, and into college?
5: So it absolutely focused on playing competitive ball. You know, being from Long Island and Massapequa, there's a pretty deep network of baseball in the area. So from, you know, 7 years old, 8 years old, they were pretty much, you know, competitive and moved into travel ball. And the two of them played in different travel teams, but, you know, they were paired together between, you know, Next Level and, you know, the Long Island, the Titans. but extremely competitive environment. But they did play high school ball together, which was great as well. But yes, it was constant travel and constant baseball all summer long.
3: As Martin goes down, taking a looking strike three, one away here, top of the inning. That's going to bring up Michael Gregus. And that actually brings up something, too. I've never been to New York City or that side of New York. I haven't even been as far as Monticello. I think Monticello is as far as I've gone to the east side. What is the difference as far as, you know, environment-wise? Not only, you know, obviously it's a much smaller community feel here, but the weather and other factors. How big is the difference between this side of the state and over by NYC?
5: So, congestion. lots of congestion. Look, you have the best of the world out here. You know, open spaces, you know, great community. Same thing in Massapequa and Long Island, you know, great, strong communities. But, you know, certainly, you know, love the open spaces. And, you know, growing up in the Southwest, myself, and then, you know, Jack early, and, you know, as a young kid, being in Georgia, you know, being up in the Northeast is the place to be.
3: So what part of Georgia?
5: Just outside of Atlanta, Kennesaw, Georgia, and Ackworth, Georgia.
3: I know that area rather well. I spent 10 years in Atlanta, just south of Atlanta myself, in a little town called Griffin, outside McDonough. So, you know, I can definitely appreciate the difference in humidity, the way the feet. You know, down in the South, you walk outside, you feel like you're breathing another human being. That's how humid it is out there. You walk out here, humidity's still 45-50%, but it doesn't feel like that. What do you think, you know, from maybe his perspective, better to play down in that part of the country or better up here as far as the humidity?
5: So, obviously, being up here with the humidity here versus in the South, very, very different. You know, Jack actually likes the cold weather.
3: Real? Ooh, that one just missing off the outside corner. And the count goes 2-2. Really?
5: Yes, so he absolutely loves pitching in brisk weather. So, you know, being at Plattsburgh this past season, I think some of their games were 33 degrees when he was on the bump. So
3: he's basically setting himself up to be an October pitcher. As that one is weakly swung on and missed. Second strikeout for Massone, and quickly two outs here in the top of the inning. So is this a situation, you know, like father, like son, were you involved in baseball at all, or were you just more of just, you know, being the supportive parent?
5: So I stayed out of the way when he was playing baseball. So I played baseball myself, pitcher. So I tried to just sit back and, you know, let him get coached by his coaches, and you know, tried to be as active as I could without being intrusive.
3: So nowadays, do you guys ever sit down? Do you talk pitching? Do you talk, you know, pitch selection, maybe different grips, maybe different pitch sequences? Or are you still kind of leaving that up to letting him figure it out on his own with his coaches?
5: So now we have post-game conversations. We talk a little bit about, you know, how the games went, how we felt, what was working, what wasn't, what would he change. It's usually me asking a lot of questions. You know, Jack is the man of few words. We love him, but he's very deliberate in what he says, and, you know, very selective in how he communicates.
3: A weak chopper to Massone. He goes to JRC in a 1-2-3 inning for the Ironbacks. We go to the bottom of the fifth inning, still 3-1. We're going to keep it here for the break and go into the bottom of the inning here. I got a few more questions for you. And as soon as I say that, all my questions just went out the window. It's, you know, it's that live radio TV pressure. So, you know, I know I think he's a Yankees fan. When we did the preseason interview, I think he mentioned he is a Yankees fan. Is that the goal, or, you know, as a father, if he makes it to that level, or, you know, and even gets into the draft, would you rather see him play for the Yankees or maybe play for a different team and work his way up to the Yankees?
5: So first, if he ever even got that opportunity, we'd be blessed. He'd be blessed. That'd be great. So, you know, his main goal right now is to play good baseball, you know, maximize what he's got left for his college eligibility. But if he ended up in that position, yeah, of course, every kid growing up as a Yankees fan would love to play for the Yankees. So, and little known fact about Jack, he's been to like 15 Yankee games.
3: Mm-hmm.
5: He saw his first win about 2 months ago.
3: Oh, really? Wow. So maybe he should stay away from Yankee Stadium. 1-14 is not a good track record.
5: You know? No, we might. We're on a streak now. We got a winning streak going.
3: Well, you got to win two to get the streak. So how many more years left of eligibility does he have?
5: So he has one more, and depending on what happens with the NCAA, he potentially could have a fifth-year option. So we'll see, but right now he's planning on one more.
3: Okay, so no redshirt situations involved in any of that?
5: No.
3: As Paul DeLanto stands in, as we're heading to the bottom of the fifth inning, Noonan's still on the mound. He's been dealing a beauty here so far. DeLanto grounded out 1-6. Back in the second inning, we'll see if he can turn on something here and try to chase Masona, or try to chase Noonan out of the game. It's the first pitch taken for a ball, 1-0. So, you know, with one more year of eligibility left, and he's which school is he going to this year?
5: So he's in the transfer portal right now, and has to really kind of figure out that decision. So he's got a decision he wants to make relatively quickly.
3: So how does that work? Is it, you know, you enter the portal and then teams that are looking for people, they make offers, or does he have to actively search for an opportunity with that?
5: I really wish I could give you details on that. He's done this, you know, as a 21-year-old young man, he's done this really on his own. But what I've gotten was, you know, he put some video on Twitter and put himself into the portal, and he's actually had coaches reach out to him, and I believe he had a couple coaches here last night when he pitched.
3: All right, well, that just a little bit more work for me. I got to put a video reel together from him, and you know, I'm happy to do it. I've done it for a couple of players already, and you know, that's one of the big things that I think differentiates the Tarp Skunks from other clubs is that, especially in the West in the PGCBL, where I do watch a lot of the other broadcasts because I need to keep up with the teams that we're going to be playing, is that, you know, they just come out and they put the game on the YouTube and everything and don't really focus on really developing the players from the support point of view. And, you know, one of the things that I like to really incorporate is, you know, get those players their highlights, their video showcases. I'm going to be doing interviews with just anyone that wants to come down. I believe on Monday is when I think I have it scheduled. I would love to sit down and talk to him because, you know, there's more to just developing players than, you know, what's on the field. You know, a lot of coaches, they're going to look for personality. They're going to look for personality fits and how they present themselves not only on the field but off camera or, you know, on camera, off the field, and in interview settings with the media. How do you feel he's going to be able to handle that type of approach?
5: He's going to absolutely be incredible. So he's just really been an amazing young man as he's gone through this journey with college baseball. And it's really opened up his personality. It's opened up his view to just teamwork and life in general. So I think he'll absolutely nail it.
3: As DeLanto flies out to left for the first out of the inning, Jason, I want to thank you for jumping into the booth and coming up and hanging out with us. An absolute pleasure watching and getting a chance to call Jack has been an absolute pleasure. And doors always open anytime you want to come back up and spend some time up here in the booth. More than happy to have you.
5: I really appreciate it, and thanks for having me.
3: Absolutely. Jason Costello, father of Jack Costello, joining us here in the booth. And, you know, absolutely enjoy learning. You get a chance to learn more about these players, even when you get a chance to go down and talk to them on the field. Really getting the opportunity to talk to the parents is, you know, you get a little bit of that extra background information.
2: Yeah, you do. It's very you know, I get curious of how the transfer portal works. You know, it's very interesting, especially some of these players keep working even in the summer.
3: That's the count to Caleb Jordan goes to 1-2. One away here in the bottom of the fifth inning. Skunks trailing 3-1 against the Ironbacks. There's a breaking ball grounder to first. Bobbled, smothered, and unable to recover is the first baseman doctor. Jordan is aboard on what more than likely will be the Ironbacks' first error of the ball game, and it is.
2: Yeah, he had some trouble trying to locate it. The problem is that he kept his eye on the runner, and he lost the ball.
3: He kept trying to look for the handle while measuring the distance that Jordan was closing in, coming up the first baseline. So now one on, one out for Justin Bremner. Now first pitch taken for a strike, 0-1.
2: Always appreciate the special guests that come into the booth.
3: You know, it's our pleasure. We absolutely love it.
2: We learn a lot about the players themselves, especially from their families.
3: As a breaking ball misses off the outside edge, evens the count at one apiece. And, you know, I got to admit, sometimes for me it's a little it's a little intimidating because I have no questions when they come in. It's usually a surprise. Hey, we got a guest. All right, bring them in. That one missing low. And now a little chirping out of the Ironbacks dugout.
2: Yeah, they wanted him to get that strike call, but they didn't get it.
3: So now Bremner ahead 2-1. Noonan comes set. Checking Jordan at first. Kicks and throws. That one way off the plate. 3-1. Still no action in the Ironbacks bullpen. So this is going to be Noonan's game for as long as he can keep the Skunks in check.
2: I mean, he has. He's put up 3 zeros.
3: And the 3-1 pitch. That one breaks in for a strike, and the count goes full, 3-2.
2: And Bremner, he wants that one back. Now he sits in with a full count here.
3: Runner does not go, and Bremner watches that pitch in the dirt. Draws the full count walk and puts two on with one out for JRC. JRC standing in, tall left-handed first baseman with power as runners at first and second with one out here. As the runners go, the ball in and out of the hand of Fenwick, and both runners advance without a throw. So second and third now with one out. And an even better position for JRC to drive in some runs here. Base hit could tie the ball game.
2: And now their skipper coming out on the mound, having a conversation. Still no action in the Ironbacks bullpen.
3: Yeah, this is definitely a status check, but he's also, I think, telling Noonan to forget about the non-call at the plate and just go back and attack the zone. One thing we've noticed too with Noonan, same mechanics, he's been bouncing some balls when he's sitting early in his delivery. As conference going on a little long, home plate umpire finally walking out, taking his time, going to try to break up the tea party. We keep looking down there, but still nobody getting up in the Ironbacks bullpen. So really it's just trying to figure out what exactly are they talking about? Obviously, they're going to talk about positioning, where the ball's going to have to be thrown on perhaps a short chopper on the infield. Are they going to go to home? Are they going to go to first? Trying to figure out how to protect this lead here.
2: Yeah, and you say figuring out where the ball is going to go to. My coach always said, always think about where am I going to throw it to once the ball is in play.
3: Corner's playing in on the grass, first, or the 1-0 pitch, and that's taken for a strike, and it's 1-1. Infield, middle infielder's at double play depth, outfield playing straight away. JRC stands in, waiting. Foul back, and he took a mighty hack at that one.
2: He did. Unfortunately, he got under that one. I know he wants that one back.
3: Had it timed perfectly, just a little bit higher than he swung. So 1-2 the count. Runners take their lead. And the 1-2. That one on the outside corner for a call. It's strike three.
2: Yeah, and JRC shaking his head. He did not like that call at all. So he sat down on strikes, and that's going to bring up CJ Dugan.
3: So CJ Dugan comes up, two down, two runners on. He got on base last time via base hit, and the first pitch is low and away for a ball, 1-0.
2: And again, it's good to have the bases loaded when all players on the bases can steal.
3: So now 1-0. There's a high chopper toward third. Backing up on it is Pinozzo. Throw on the first is in time. Oh, are you kidding me? That was a terrible call as the foot was on the bag a half a second before the ball was in the glove. But that's the call. And the Tarp Skunks get screwed out of a run here. And I don't know why they're not checking with the home plate umpire to back up. And maybe they are. I don't know. But that should have been asked for help. We're going to go to the top of the sixth inning. It's still 3-1.
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3: As we go to the top of the sixth inning, 3-1 is your score. And still in shock at the terrible call at first base. Let's call it what it is. That was a terrible call.
2: I know we're not
3: first base.
2: I know we're not supposed to ripe on this too long, but he beat the throw by a whole step. And even we saw that he was safe, but they called him out. I don't understand.
3: Well, nothing you can do about it now. We move on to the top of the sixth to the catcher, Anderson Fenwick. And Masone deals first pitch foul back, and it's 0-1. As there's a line drive up the middle, that is a base hit. First base hit in a while for the Ironbacks, and they open up the sixth inning with a leadoff single. And that's going to bring up Caleb Locatelli.
2: And that, after that inning, and then the first person gets on base via a hit, you gotta have short-term memory. Cannot let that get into you.
3: You know, maybe it was karma, as there's a back pick throw on the first. Oh!
2: And again, I don't know what's going on here. I don't know what's going on anymore.
3: Count is 0-1.
2: Like, what is happening here?
3: How does he make that call anyways? He can't even see where the runner's hand is going into the bag. That should be a home plate umpire's call, not the field umpire. That one misses for a ball, 1-1.
2: Yeah, you know, it's unfortunate, but now you just got to focus on the batter now.
3: Yep. Runner takes his lead from first, 1-1. There's a line drive out to right. Bremner takes a couple of steps to his right, puts it away, and there is one away.
2: And luckily, Bremner was able to get the out. He didn't even have to move. That one was straight towards him. So now he gets the first out.
3: So that'll bring up Josh Bush in. He's walked and grounded out to second, and an inning-ending double play would be very nice right here. Throw back over to first. Now, I was going to say maybe it was a karmic call for the call that was allegedly missed last year in the final game between these two teams. Is that one taken for a strike? The count 0-1.
2: I would say, but that was a crucial moment. But then again, that last call was also kind of crucial.
3: Another snap over to first. And Masson, you know, throwing over there to first base that much, it's going to maybe work on the cardio. Is that one burned at the knees for a strike, 0-2. You know, having to dive back in the bag, that could wind you a little bit.
2: It does. Just those repetitive movements of throwing.
3: That one fouled back. And we'll do 0-2 all over again.
2: Bushin being able to fight, stay alive here. He's protecting with an 0-2 count.
3: And the pitch. Breaking ball just misses off the corner. And it's 1-2. That was a good pitch at a good time and a good location.
2: I'm hearing some fan chatter. I think they're starting to get a little frustrated with the officiating.
3: Oh, I think starting to is an understatement. They've been frustrated for a little while now, going all the way back to the play that ended the fifth inning. Chopper to first. JRC has it. 2-1. Throw back to first. In time. A double play. And the side is retired. No runs, a hit, nobody left on base. And, yeah, we're going to go to the bottom of the sixth inning. Stick around, folks. Anything can happen in this one. It's 3-1 Niagara.
2: And here we are back at the bottom of the sixth. It is 3-1 Ironbacks lead. And starting it off here is more Kiefer and Weeks. And to tell you all about it is the legendary Dre Guinness.
3: All right, thank you very much, Jalen. As we go to the bottom of the sixth inning, top of the order for the Tarp Skunks in what had been a pretty smooth game until three questionable calls made by our field umpire here today. Two that went against Jamestown, one that went against Niagara on the 1-3-1 double play. It looked like he might have been safe on the back end. But as Graham Moore squares to bunt, pulls it back, takes the ball 1-0.
2: You got to talk about the questionable plays. I do got to give Tarpskunks credit being able to not let that phase them and get under their skin going on to defense and being able to get out of there.
3: Delonto bunts it right back to the pitcher, and it gets past Noonan and rolls into no man's land. Moore on base. And that should be a base hit.
2: That is good. That was a good bunt. I thought that that one was hit straight to the pitcher, but he was able to miss it, and Grant beat it out.
3: It had some wicked topspin on it because as soon as Noonan went over to try to glove it, when it hit the ground, it bounced, but it bounced instead of up and into the glove, it bounced just straight toward second. First pitch to Tito Kiefer, taken way outside for a ball, and it's 1-0.
2: That's the thing when you lay down a bunt. Want to make it hard for them to make a play.
3: I saw some light tossing in the Ironbacks bullpen earlier, but looks like that's been put to rest. Noonan's going to go for a while.
2: Yeah, he's been on the mound for a while.
3: Kiefer 0 for 2 on the day. There's a foul off to the right, and count evens up at 1 apiece. Flew out to right, grounded out to third back in the fourth inning. One and one. Runner goes. Pitch is swung on, hit to third. In and out of the glove of Pinozzo. He picks it up, throws on to first in time. And on the hit and run, moving over to second is Grant Moore. And with one away, that's going to bring up the third place hitter, Eric Weeks.
2: And, you know, even though Kiefer got out via the ground out, that was still a successful hit and run, being able to advance Moore to second.
3: Putting the runner in motion definitely took the double play off the table. As Weeks stands in, 1 for 2 on the day. Doubled back in the first inning and then popped out his last time up. Runner goes to third. Pitch taken for a ball. Throw down to third, not in time. And a stolen base for Grant Moore. So one half of his side quest completed today. He likes to get 2 stolen bases a game. So he's halfway there, 0-1, 2 weeks.
2: That takes the pressure off of Weeks because now Grant Moore is 90 feet away from home plate.
3: Fly ball into the outfield will score a run. That one drifts to the outside, and it is 1-1.
2: Or a pass ball can get him home. We know Grant Moore has that speed.
3: Yeah, I don't know if you're going to see that out of Noonan, though. His control has been almost impeccable here tonight.
2: Not only that, Fenwick being able to keep the balls in front.
3: Yeah, absolutely right. Takes 2 to tango, and both of these guys are on the same dance floor. There's a line drive into left field. That is going to fall for a base hit. Coming in to score is Grant Moore, and they cut the lead to 3-2.
2: And that's what you like to see from Eric Weeks, a guy who you can rely to bring in your runners.
3: That's going to bring up the cleanup hitter for the Skunks, Blake Herman. He tripled his last time up, and now we're going to get a conference of the mound as there is activity starting in the Ironbacks bullpen. So far, though, Cal Noonan has pitched an absolute beauty. He's given up 2 runs on 6 hits. Ironbacks allowing 1 error. Tarpskunks 2-6-3. And for Blake Herman, an opportunity to tie up this ball game as the conference at the mound over. Not sure how much longer Noonan's leash is going to be here.
2: He is on a tight one right now with action in the bullpen.
3: And it's going to depend on how quickly they can get warm out there in the pen.
2: Blake Herman hit a triple in his last at-bat.
3: Absolute rope that went all the way to the Henry James sign, just to the right of the 414 sign. So one on, one out. Speedy Eric Weeks taking his lead off first. And the first pitch, taken at the knees for a strike, 0-1.
2: Talk about how far the dimensions is, I think Dietrich might have the longest center field in the league right now.
3: Oh, without a doubt. 420 feet. 0-1. Herman wanted that one, but watched it low in the dirt. 1-1 the count. You saw that front leg of Herman just kind of buckle as he held up, but he really wanted to take a rope at that one.
2: He did. But there is a shift in the outfield down left field.
3: 1-1 fouled back. And the count goes to 1-2.
2: Herman can pull the ball. But right here, I would strategically try to push it. Because look how towards second Griffin is.
3: Swing and a miss, and Herman goes down on strikes.
2: And I know Herman wants that at bat back. Unfortunately, he goes down on strikes, so now it is two outs.
3: So another chance for Heath Fetchick. He's doubled, scored a run, popped out to third base, now has a runner at first with two away. Catcher with power. That one off the plate for a ball, 1-0.
2: Does have that power. Is able to hit it towards the wall in that space between the monster and the batter's eye.
3: Built almost like a fullback. Runner goes. Pitch taken for a strike. Throw down to second. Gets away from Martin covering. And Weeks in with a stolen base.
2: Again, Weeks showing his speed on the base path. Being able to steal another base.
3: So now a base hit could tie this ball game. Count 1-1. Two down here. In the sixth inning. And the pitch. Swing, there's a drive down to the left field line. Then it's going to land for a base hit. Weeks rounds third. He will score, motoring into second and holding up there with a two-out double to tie the game is Heath Fetchick, and we're tied at three.
2: And that is what Heath Fetchick does. Pulls one, drives one deep out to left. It gets to the wall once again and gets himself another double. Good job by Heath.
3: And trades locations with Eric Weeks. Weeks comes in from second. Fetchick takes his spot. And Paul Delanto comes up with a chance to get the Skunks the lead.
2: Now Paul Delanto is going to use this. He wants to get in this and get on this too.
3: So here we go. First pitch, taken low for a ball, 1-0. And this game has taken a drastic turn here in the bottom of the sixth inning.
2: It's amazing a difference one inning can make.
3: Noonan had been cruising, now finding himself in trouble. Fetchick took off and stopped, and lucky that... You know, because he took off before Noonan went to make his pitch. He's lucky that Noonan did step off and pick him off there. We saw a number of pickoffs on early jumps in Batavia.
2: Got picked off.
3: 2-0. That one finds the zone, 2-1. Delanto's saying that was inside.
2: But now Delanto just got to focus on the next pitch.
3: Delanto waiting. Noonan checking Fetchick at second, and the pitch. Runner goes. There's a high drive into left field. That one is way back there. It is gone!
2: Touch them all, Paul.
3: Paul Delanto with a two-run jack here in the bottom of the sixth inning. Touch them all, Paul. It is 5-3.
2: And Paul Delanto
7: with his second home run of the season, launching that one over the Blue Monster. And wow, unbelievable.
3: And with that, that is going to be the end of Cal Noonan's night. He is getting pulled. Perhaps. I thought I saw the motion to the bullpen. But that really lit a fire here, and that is going to do it for Noonan. Four runs across here in the bottom of the sixth inning. Still two away. We'll be back with a new Ironbacks pitcher in just a moment. Nick Hayes is your new Ironbacks pitcher. He comes in. His fourth appearance, has no record. Three innings pitched. He's given up one hit, struck out five, has a 0.0 ERA. And you have to think the Ironbacks are wishing they had brought him in one hitter earlier.
7: And like I said before, Paul Dalanto wanted to get in on that, and he definitely delivered. And he just changed this game upside down.
3: You know, it was funny. I talked to him in the parking lot before the game as I was about to head out to the local convenience store to get my water of choice today. And he said, I hope I give you a good call. Well, Paul, you gave me a fantastic call with your uncle sitting in the stands. And, wow, Dalanto lighting this place up with a two-run jack. After it seemed like the Ironbacks were going to cruise here. As Caleb Jordan stands in now. Wow. 5-3 now, the score. Skunks over the Ironbacks. As the first pitch comes way inside and goes all the way to the backstop. 1-0 to Caleb Jordan. Sacrifice fly back in the second inning, bringing home Heath Fetchick for the first Tarp Skunks run, and then reached on an error his last time up. Officially 0 for 1, takes a ball. Count goes to 2-0.
7: Hayes is coming in with some heat right here.
3: You know, I was going to change the name from the Blue Monster to the Blue Meanie. You know, a little nod to the old Beatles, the Yellow Submarine. Either way you cook it, Paul Dalanto beat it as that one swung on a miss for a strike. 2-1.
7: And again, he now leads the team with home runs.
3: That's the first Tarp Skunk home run here at home this season. Last season, we saw five come across or go out. And the 2-1 pitch. That one taken for a strike, and it's 2-2. Four runs here in the bottom of the sixth inning. And the Skunks are in the driver's seat. And it looks like Masson's going to come out for the seventh inning. There is no action in the bullpen. There's a chopper toward first. Gloved by Doctor, he takes it to the bag himself, and the inning is over. But the Tarp Skunks take the lead on the two-run home run from Touchable Paul Dalanto. We go to the top of the seventh inning. Jalen Ferguson on deck. 5-3 Tarp Skunks. Tino Masson on the mound. He will start his fourth inning of work. He will face Mador. 9-10, and here's Jalen Ferguson. I'm scattered.
8: So here's the first pitch, and that one is fouled into the concourse area.
7: So 0-1 the count.
3: Still trying to get all my paperwork done from the last inning.
7: It was Mador, Griffin, and Decker. Griffin on deck.
3: Griffin, okay. See, I can't read my own writing.
7: A swing and a miss by Mador, and Tino Masson is now ahead in the count, 0-2.
3: Absolutely fantastic the way this game has turned. Looked like the Skunks were going to be frustrated for the evening here.
7: That one misses for a ball, 1-2.
3: But a fortuitous turn of events in the bottom of the sixth inning.
2: I gotta give credit to the Tarp Skunks being able to not let those questionable calls get in their minds and just being able to turn this game around, as that one is foul behind the plate.
3: That will definitely lighten the mood in the Tarp Skunks dugout. Get you caught up on a couple of scores around the rest of the league as we wait for the next pitch. Auburn has a 5-2 lead over Geneva. That is in the bottom of the sixth inning. Niagara Falls trailing the Olean Oilers

0: And that's exactly the kind of first out that you want to start the inning.
1: So Tarp Skunks lead 5-3 as they put up four in the bottom of the sixth. And want to get out of the top of the seventh very quickly. That one is in. That one missed for a ball.
0: A little questionable on that call.
1: So I want to know the count to Devin or to Franklin Griffin. That one is down low for a ball. 1-2-1-0.
0: Temperatures only dropped a few degrees. 74 degrees. Wind. Light breeze out to right.
1: That one is hit down the right field line. Foul.
0: Griffin 0 for 2 on the day. He grounded out to third. He's also flown out to center field.
1: 2-1 the count to Franklin Griffin.
0: And it looks like there is someone
1: stretching. That one is hit. Fouled.
0: Looks like there's someone stretching and just getting loose early here. Not really doing a whole lot, no throwing yet. Now, if I had to put my money on it, I'd say that's probably Chase Barron in the dugout or in the bullpen getting ready.
1: That one is inside. And I think, yeah, it might be just some stretching and tossing. No actual warming up yet, but he is getting ready.
0: Masson has locked this down here. Ever since coming in back in the top of the fourth inning.
1: That one is foul behind the plate, and we'll do it again.
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3: Your WRFA weather forecast for the evening of Monday, June 15th. Tonight will be mostly clear with a low of 48 degrees. Tomorrow we'll have a slight chance of showers after 2 p.m. It'll be mostly sunny with a high of 72 degrees. Tomorrow night we'll have a 40% chance of showers before 8 p.m., then a chance of showers and thunderstorms in the overnight. It'll be mostly cloudy with a low of 53 degrees. Wednesday we'll have a 30% chance of showers in the morning. It'll be partly sunny with a high of 74 degrees. And Wednesday night we'll have showers and thunderstorms likely with a low of 57 degrees.
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0: Matter of fact, if I look. With the exception of a walk, he's been perfect. So 3-2. And that one gets behind Fetchick, and that will be a walk to Griffin. And so we go to the bottom of the lineup. It's Grayson Doctor.
1: You need to figure one of these days. I would learn that the announcer curse was real because as soon as I said that, he walked them.
0: I mean,
1: we have a pinch hitter. It's going to be, I'll get you the name, Jordan. I don't want to butcher his last name.
0: I think it's Jordan Gallows is what I heard.
1: Jordan Gallo? Number 12, Jordan Gallo.
0: Snap throw to first, not in time.
1: So Gallo will take over Doctor's spot in the lineup, and we'll see if he goes out to play first base.
0: And that one's in there for a strike, 0-1. You know, you say the commentator's curse, but Tino has gotten out of this situation.
1: I mean, I'm just delivering factual information.
0: That was a strike throw to first, and he's safe.
1: And that one was met with a little bit less controversy on that one.
0: That one was pretty close, though. Heath Fetchick able to make Griffin catch Griffin sleeping there. So 0-2 to the pinch hitter, Jordan Gallo. That one misses for a ball. So 1-2.
1: Now, Fetchick's already thrown out at least one runner today, trying to steal.
0: So he does have that arm. A snap throw to first, not in time. Fetchick and Lindquist are two catchers that are pretty hard to get a jump on.
1: Don't forget Delonto. He's dangerous behind the dish as well.
0: He is.
1: So one thing the Tarp Skunks have had since I've been here is just a collection of excellent catchers. There's now time called. It looks like a little dirt in the eye of Griffin over at first base. Back in 2024, they had Noah Brooks, Henry Juan, and Julian Sauger. Unfortunately, Sauger ended up with a pulled oblique and ended up missing the rest of the season after 2 weeks. So it was pretty much Juan and Noah Brooks. Last year, Jacob Haynes, Nate Borchardt, and Branston Lindquist.
0: A swing and a miss. And another strikeout for Tino Massone. And that's going to bring us to the top of the lineup. It's Peyton Pinozzo.
1: And now this year, that rich catcher tradition continues with Lindquist, Delonto, and Fetchick.
0: I mean, it's good to have catchers. I mean, catchers nowadays, it's pretty hard to come by.
1: And to be able to cultivate and gather in that many quality catchers on one team, huge.
0: That one hit him in the elbow guard, and so another base runner for the Ironbacks, and that's going to bring in the shortstop, Cooper Martin.
1: For Cooper Martin, he's 0 for 3 officially, reached on an error back in the first, grounded out to, one for three officially. Singled back in the second and was the first out of an inning ending a double play.
0: That one is outside for a ball. What an out count.
1: Struck out looking his last time up. And Massone would like a repeat of that here.
0: I mean, that would get them out of the inning if he could be able to repeat. So 1-0. And that one catches the zone for a strike, 1-1 the count to Cooper Martin.

0: So Griffin at second. That one misses for a ball. 2-1. Griffin at second. Pinozo at first. And Cooper Martin at the plate.
1: Now, Mason is in the position now where he has to be selectively aggressive with two on.
0: That one is a towering fly ball. Three people trying to make the catch, but it's going to be Brumner to make the catch for the out. And the Tarp Skunks get out of the inning. No hits, no errors. We go to the bottom of the seventh. It is 5-3.
1: It is Justin Brumner, JRC, and CJ Dugan. Due up, they will face Hayes for his second inning of work. The Tarp Skunks with a 5-3 lead over the Niagara Ironbacks on the strength of a two-run shot by Paul Delanto back in the bottom of the sixth inning to give the Skunks the lead. That is the difference at this point.
0: Yeah. In Tarp Skunks baseball, in a lot of these games, they rely on the one inning. They put up four. In Batavia, they put up six. They have this one inning where they just go on a tear.
1: You know, they gave up that type of production in the first inning when the Ironbacks sent nine up to the plate to begin this game to take a 3-0 lead. And it's been a fight ever since then. But, you know, it was the one rough inning to start the game, and the Tarp Skunks pitching has been able to lock it down, and now Justin Brumner leading off the bottom of the seventh.
0: So here's the 0-0 pitch to Brumner, and that one is in the dirt for ball one.
1: For Brumner, he grounded out into a double play back at the second inning and drew a walk back in the fifth. So 0-1 officially. You know, he would love to join in on this hit parade, get something else going here to start off the seventh.
0: So 1-0, swing and a miss by Justin Brumner is 1-1. You know, I got a chance to talk to Brumner in the game in Geneva yesterday. He's a really nice guy.
1: Oh, one of the best.
0: He talked about how he has his Minecraft server that he plays with Grant Moore and all the other Canisius crew.
1: Oh, really? That's something I didn't know about. That's something I never got into, though, Minecraft. Something about just everything being just 3D blocks. Just I could never get into.
0: Yeah. So he's a PC player.
1: Really?
0: So 1-2 to Brumner. That one is outside for a ball. 2-2.
1: You know, it's kind of interesting. You know, I've been talking a lot with the team and everything. It's always interesting to find out things that you have in common, especially someone my age and these kids. You know, they're 30 years younger than me, and you wouldn't think that there's a lot of commonality in there, but you know, we've got some things in common here.
0: That one is also in the dirt. 3-2 the count. You know, yeah. Because they all game.
1: Oh, yeah.
0: We talked about what we do during our off days. He said that the Minecraft server, that is Blake Herman's server that they all play on.
1: I would love to be a 3D block fly on the wall on that one.
0: As that one is hit to Pinozo, throw on the first, stretches out, and he's safe! And the umpire said that he got off the bag, and so Justin Brumner gets on via a single.
1: Yeah, and it should be ruled a base hit because that was an exceptionally close play. We'll see what they score it. I'll keep my eye on that one.
0: So that'll bring up the first baseman, JRC.
1: Well, they haven't ruled on it yet.
0: I'm yet to have a conversation with JRC.
1: Good guy. I've had a few.
0: That one in there for a strike. 1-1 the count to JRC.
1: I have not met one person on this team that I cannot legitimately say good guy. Every single one of them on this team has great personalities.
0: And they do. And Justin Bremner is going. That is a towering pop-up behind the plate. And the catcher, Fenwick, being able to make the catch. And so, JRC popped out. And that will be the first out of the inning.
1: They did go ahead and give Bremner the base hit.
0: So that's going to bring up the left fielder, CJ Dugan.
1: With one away here. One for two on the day. Does have a base hit.
0: Unfortunately, JRC just popped up. Justin Bremner was stealing there. It's a snap throw to first. Not in time.
1: Yeah, Bremner's got good speed. Part of that speedster group.
0: It's a lot of those. You talk about how they stacked up on catchers. They also stacked up on speed. As a swing and a miss by CJ Dugan.
1: Well, you know, like I said, speed creates pressure. Pressure creates opportunities.
0: Pressure can also create mistakes. As another snap to the first.
1: Now, we almost saw a mistake right there. Is that one drifting away from the new first baseman, Gallo.
0: I gotta say, on the Justin Bremner single, that was still how he was able to reach out and stretch. And a steal by Bremner, and he is safe. Oh, it gets past the second baseman. He's going all the way to third. And so now, with one away, Justin Bremner advances to third on the steal and the throwing error.
1: What did I just say about speed, pressure, and opportunity? Justin Bremner just gave a world-class demonstration in all three right there.
0: And he also created a mistake for the Ironbacks as that one got past Griffin. So now with two strike count to CJ Dugan, that is a ball and I think there's a little bit of frustration as he just sent the heater.
1: Yeah, that was a stone-cold take by Dugan, too. The home plate umpire has called that a couple of times tonight.
0: So 1-2, fouled behind the plate.
1: Dugan is due for a base hit here.
0: Hopefully he can get one. Like I said, the pressure takes a little bit of pressure off of him. When the runner's 90 feet away with one out. And a swing and a miss. And CJ Dugan has sat down on strikes. And we go back to the top of the lineup. It's Grant Moore. That was a really good swing. Unfortunately, he missed, but I got to admire that swing.
1: I got to admire that pitch. Challenge fastball right in the zone. See it? Let CJ Dugan hit it. It's Grant Moore 1-for-3 on the day.
0: That one is in there for a strike. 1-1.
1: He'd like to add another base knock to his tally. Still has one more stolen base to complete his side quest tonight.
0: Is that one is hit? Back up Main Street, throws on the first, and that is out. So with one left on one hit, we go to the top of the eighth. It is still 5-3.
1: As we go to the top of the eighth inning, there is a new Jamestown Tarp Skunks pitcher on the mound. It is Colin Pence. We'll get you the info on Pence here in just a moment. For Pence, this is his third appearance. He's got a 1.80 ERA in five innings pitched, two hits allowed, one run earned, four strikeouts, and one walk. And it'll be interesting to see, is he going to get one inning or is he going to get two innings to go for the save?
0: He might get one inning, in my opinion. But if they keep him down there, he's going to close the door. But here we go. As he is going to face Michael Grigas, Cutler, and Fenwick. And, the bunt shown but pulled back. 1-0. We haven't seen Pence in a while. He's back. Getting his work.
1: Yeah, he's been I would say managed well at this point. He's someone you're gonna need down the stretch.
0: That one had some heat on it but missed, and so it's 2-0.
1: Saw him doing some bullpen work in Batavia. And I could tell you, you know, just with the way he throws, I would not want to stand in the box because that ball comes in fast and hard.
0: As that one hit to Herman. Herman on the run throws to first, and it's in time. So the leadoff hitter is sat down, and that's going to bring in Kieran Cutler.
1: That was a nice play by Herman, having to charge that ball. Came into his glove, not in the pocket, but in the palm, able to make the transition and a nice throw over to first.

0: So one down. Here's Kieran Cutler, and that one is hit into the Ironbacks bullpen.
1: Oh, and he hit it off the light stanchion. That's bonus points.
0: How often have you seen that?
1: A couple times a season. Had one that actually went in the light bulb and bounced back out without breaking the light bulb back in 24.
0: That one misses for a ball. One and one.
1: It's amazing the weird, innocuous, mindless things that will stick into your head that you'll completely forget about until something similar happens.
0: Yep. That one is in the dirt and bounces.
1: That one almost bounced in the booth.
0: That just shows you how much speed he's putting on this.
1: Definitely tell you, I would not want to get hit by one of those.
0: Oh, yeah. What we saw in the Batavia bullpen? No. 2-1. That one is hit. Ooh. That came off the bat pretty fast. And Cutler gets the first knock here in the top of the eighth.
1: That's the first hit for Niagara in a while.
0: Yeah, good job by Tarp Skunks putting up all these zeros. That's going to bring in Anderson Fenwick.
1: Fenwick 0 for 2. He's walked, he's struck out, and he's grounded back to the pitcher.
0: That one misses for a ball. 1-0.
1: Get a reminder, we're going to be back on the air, weather permitting, tomorrow, 4 p.m. first pitch for a doubleheader. Scheduled against Elmira, you're going to want to keep your eye on the Skunk social media for game updates.
0: That one misses for a ball. Really? 2-0. That's as good as a spot as you want, but he did not get the call. So now 2-0. Snap throw to first. Now I'm done.
1: You know, the lights are taking over the field here. I wonder if that changes the view a little bit.
0: 2-0. Is that one? That one fouled, and I don't think that hit anywhere up in the press box. That might have hit the fence next to the left camera.
1: Yeah, that came close to the left camera.
0: So 2-1. That one in the dirt. And Heath tosses the mask. But gets it back.
1: Yeah, that's just good basic catcher fundamentals. You don't want to take the mask off and drop it while scrambling for a loose ball, lest you get your cleats stuck in it and do some damage to an ankle or a knee. You toss it out of the way.
0: That's that one. And that one's in the concourse area. And you flinched at that one a little bit.
1: That one was right over my head. You haven't heard the story as to why I flinched like that, though.
0: Yeah, true.
1: I haven't told the story since 24. I might tell you in the bottom of the eighth.
0: Story time with Dre Guinness. Snapped on the first, and I'm done.
1: Always a good time.
0: That should be the traditional bottom of the eighth inning thing.
1: Well, the problem with that is most of my stories can't be aired.
0: Because that one is hit. And that one, Grant Moore on his horse. And C.J. Dugan makes the catch. And that is a big second out. So two gone here, and that's going to bring up Caleb Locatelli.
1: That ball looked like that was headed out of here, to be honest with you. It started to die at the warning track, and C.J. Dugan had to run about 60 yards to snag it right at the BPU and Chautauqua signs out there in left center field. What a play by Dugan.
0: As that one is hit right up the middle, Weeks stepped to second, and he's out, and they get out of the inning. So a one left on one hit, no errors. We go to the bottom of the eighth. It is still 5-3.
1: As we are back here in Russell E. Dietrich Park, in Jamestown, New York. The Tarps Cuts holding on to a 5-3 lead. And again, what a play by C.J. Dugan out in left field to rob at least a double, if not more. And it'll be Kiefer, Weeks, and Herman due up for the Tarp Skunks. And here to step up for the bottom of the eighth inning is Jalen Ferguson.
0: Thank you. I do want to apologize, as I am just now realizing that that was not Blake Herman at third. As that was Jordan, that was Caleb Jordan at third, and that's Weeks at second. So I think there was a change in the batting lineup. So I am correcting this. So Tito Kiefer to lead it off.
1: Kiefer officially 0 for 3 on the day. He would like to join the Tarp Skunks hit parade. Tarp Skunks with 9 hits so far tonight.
0: Is that one held up in time? So it's 1-1 the count. That one is in the dirt to Kiefer. 2-1. Like, you talk about the time. We're just now crossing 9 o'clock.
1: Just under 2.5 hours at this point. It's been a pretty fast-paced ball game.
0: That one had some heat on it, but missed. 3-1.
1: You could hear that snap, too. Had some aggression.
0: And that misses, and so Kiefer will take his base, and that will bring in the second baseman, Eric Weeks.
1: It was a good time for a leadoff walk late in the ball game. An insurance run would definitely be welcome here.
0: So with Tito Kiefer at first, Eric Weeks at the plate, wants to bring in another runner as a snap throw to first, not in time.
1: So I'll tell you the story as to why I flinch so hard with baseballs coming up. Even though someone who's played baseball for many years,
0: and the pitch, that one is in there for a strike, 0-1.
1: I had gone to, this was back when interleague baseball was still a young concept that was coming out, and ended up going to a Giants-A's game at the Oakland Coliseum.
0: And Kiefer on the run, throw to second. And it's not in time, and Kiefer gets a stolen base.
1: Nice stolen base, and Weeks watching that ball low in the zone to even the count, too. So, runner in scoring position. So, I went to the game with some of my buddies. I met them there. They drove, and I ended up having to leave, go straight from work and take the train.
0: That one is hit pretty well out to center field. And Locatelli cannot make the catch. Eric Weeks goes to second. Kiefer around home, comes home. And it is a 6-3 ball game, and Locatelli is slow to get up.
1: Yeah, he had to stretch out for that one, and wonder if he may have pulled something or not. Still waiting on the decision, but that's whether it's a base hit or not. That's unimportant. Locatelli is down in center field, and hopefully he's all right.
0: Yeah, so we'll come back after this. It is 6-3 after the injury.
1: Locatelli is going to come out of the game trying to get the number on the replacement. It looks like number 34. We'll see if we can get you a name with that. Ronan Glassford will come in and replace Locatelli in center field, that we assumed the lineup. And we hope he's all right. you know, competition aside, you never like to see anybody get injured. And, you know, our well wishes for a quick and speedy recovery to Locatelli.
2: Yeah, that is, you never want to see an injury. And he is being helped off the field.
1: That is not a good sign. Hopefully it's just like a jammed or a banged up knee, nothing torn, nothing like really injured. Similar to what happened to Blake Herman in Niagara Falls, it looked a lot worse than it ended up being. Hopefully it's that kind of a situation here. 6 runs, 9 hits, 2 errors for the Tarp Skunks. 3 runs, 7 hits, 3 errors for the Ironbacks. They gave Locatelli an error on that play, which I absolutely disagree with. That was in no way, shape, or form a routine baseball play.
2: And Eric Weeks does not get the RBI on that one. So here comes Blake Herman, shows bunt. And that one, he missed the bunt, so it is 0-1 the count. You know, that happened so fast. I didn't know if he put it down or if he fouled it or anything.
1: I missed the whole thing, so I couldn't tell you.
2: So 0-1. And Blake Herman won at that, but left it alone. 1-1.
1: I'm sitting here trying to figure out some things here in my scorebook. I should be paying attention in the ballgame, you think?
2: Do I think? Well, you got a lot of going on over there. That one is fouled behind the plate.
1: So to continue the story, I'd gone to a Giants Hayes game at the Oakland Coliseum, and my friends got there first. I had to take the train, so I arrived separately. Get to our seat in the left field bleachers. Now, the A's left field bleacher creatures in that era.
2: Ooh. And he gets hit by the pitch again. And so Blake Herman takes another base via hit by pitch.
1: Blake Herman's going to have to come up there wearing tactical armor under his jersey after all the hit by pitches that he's taken this season.
2: He gets a hit by pitch at least one time a game.
1: I'm going to have to go back and look. He might have a hit by pitch streak going.
2: He got hit by the pitch last night against Geneva.
1: And I know he got one in Batavia. Crazy. Heath Fetchick stands in.
2: And Heath Fetchick. That one is in the dirt. No motion on the base path.
1: So, you know, the A's fans out in the left field bleachers were very tribalistic. They did not like fans from other teams coming out. But because I would always go out and root for the A's against the Yankees in left field, I was known, so they let me slide being a Giants fan.
2: That one is outside for a ball.
1: The Giants were out doing batting practice, as the visiting team always the last team out there to do it. And the Giants had a pitcher by the name of Kirk Reeder out in the outfield who was shagging balls. And he was teasing throwing one up, and I, you know, me being a Giants fan, in my gear, trying to get his attention.
2: And double steal. And the pitch is a ball. So double steal, no throw.
1: And that was a wise decision just to eat that, not try to throw it up, trying to throw it, because he wouldn't have gotten either runner, and a bad throw would have scored another run. But 3-0 now, the infield crashing in. We'll finish the story momentarily.
2: He's trying to pitch around Heath. That one is in there. They got to have it.
1: So I was trying to get Reeder's attention, and I hear, look up, or heads up. And thankfully, I didn't look up.
2: Ooh. That one is in there for a strike, 3-2.
1: And that's a bit of an expansion on the strike zone there, but we'll see if Fetcher can lock in, get himself a base knock here.
2: Got 2 in scoring position.
1: Now time called. So I hear, heads up. And again, thankfully, I didn't look up because Rich Aurelia, the Giants shortstop at the time, had hit a ball that made a beeline and hit me right in the bridge of the nose.
2: Mm.
1: broke my nose, and to this day I can still feel the crack, but also knocked me out unconscious for about 5 minutes. Here's the best part of the story to some. I used to work as an ambulance dispatcher for American Medical Response that handled assigning EMTs to the Oakland Coliseum.
2: As that one is hit and a stop by the third baseman, throw to first. And so Heath Fetchick is down via the 5-3 ground out.
1: That was a good piece of defense by Pinozzo down at third. Watched the ball in his glove, immediately turned, and watched Weeks back to third before he made the throw over to first.
2: It's going to be Paul Delonto, and he gets on via the automatic walk. So now, with the automatic walk, that's going to bring in Caleb Jordan. And now, there's going to be a conversation at the mound.
1: Yeah, we're going to try to figure out what to do here. This is not going to be a pitching change. There is no one warming up in the Oleum bullpen. But now the forest full of skunks, and the crowd definitely did not like the intentional base on balls. But after touch them all, Paul touched them all his last time up in the sixth. I don't blame him.
2: I mean, it almost looked like he was pitching around Fetchick, and then gave Paul Delonto the automatic walk.
1: So conference at the mound over, and now with the bases loaded, Caleb Jordan comes up. Reached base back at the fifth inning on an error. He's also had a sacrifice and grounded out to first, so officially 1-for-2, 0-for-2 on the day. And a base knock here would really give him some confidence.
2: So forest full of skunks. I owe you $20,000 now.
1: No, I like you. You can use it as much as you want.
2: As that one, and that one, and Glassford being able to make the catch, but tagging is Weeks, and so it is a sacrifice fly that brings home a run, and so it is 7-3, Tarp Skunks.
1: And, hey, for Jordan, it may not be a base hit in the scorebook, but he's got himself two RBIs here tonight.
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2: So Justin Bremner.
1: Bremner stands in now. He's reached on a single, a walk, and is grounded into a double play.
2: And a double steal, throw to second, and that one gets away from Martin. And so Fetchick, or Delonto, is safe at second.
1: That one almost rolled into center field, but Griffin did a good job barehanding it to keep it from going out there. Otherwise, we'd be looking at a 5-run lead now. This is a great spot for Bremner right here.
2: It is. A 2 in scoring position. That one in the zone for a strike, 1-1.
1: So to finish the story, I used to work as an ambulance scheduler for AMR out in California, and I used to assign the EMTs that went out to the Oakland Coliseum. Imagine how much they enjoyed the fact that I was sitting in their care.
2: As that one is hit up the middle, Martin makes the play, throw to first, and it's in time. And just like that, that one ends the inning. Last chance for the Ironbacks. Couple of hits. Through two left on. We go to the top of the ninth. It is 7-3.
1: As we go to the top of the ninth inning, it's the last chance for the Niagara Ironbacks. And they will send to the plate. Bushin, Madore, and Griffin, 7-8-9 here, as Colin Pence, his second inning of work, looking to shut the door and keep the Ironbacks winless. Franchise record 0-11, I believe, against the Skunks. First pitch taken for a strike, and it's 0-1.
2: And as we're here in the bottom of the – or top of the ninth, most valuable Snicker, who do you got?
1: Oh, my goodness. That one's fouled back, and it's 0-2. I mean, I could do the low-hanging fruit.
2: I mean, the low-hanging fruit is the
1: Paul DeLanto, yeah. But I'm going to leave that one for you.
2: I was going to say Heath Fetchick.
1: I was going to go with Heath Fetchick myself. I'm going to throw Tino Massone.
2: Yeah, I was going to say, honorable mention, Tino.
1: And, you know, if Pence is able to shut this down real quick, you might have two pitchers and two hitters, four MVSs tonight, which is almost unheard of. There's a ground ball too short. Easy play, throw on to first, and Kiefer throws him out, one away, and the Ironbacks are down to their final two outs.
2: And so hopefully Pence can shut the door here with the next two hitters.
1: Madour 0-2 with a walk back in the first. If I'm not mistaken, one of a few returning Ironbacks to that lineup. I think he played for the Ironbacks last season. There's a number of names I recognize, Madour definitely being one of them. The 0-1 swung on and missed, and quickly 0-2.
2: Again, Pence getting in that zone here.
1: He is in the driver's seat for sure.
2: Again, his pitches are not easy to square up.
1: 0-2 in the dirt. Not sure if that was a chase pitch or one that just got out of his grip.
2: Could be a chase pitch. I mean, he swung and missed at the previous one.
1: So now 1-2. Pence kicks and throws. Swing and a miss. And down on strikes goes Madour. Two down here in the top of the ninth inning. And the last chance for the Ironbacks as it's Franklin Griffin. Griffin also 0-2 with a walk his last time up. And Colin Pence kicks and throws. First pitch, low for a ball.
2: You know, it's amazing how earlier in the game, how the Ironbacks were going through their lineup pretty quickly, and now that has died down.
1: Absolutely. 1-0 pitch. There's a chopper to Kiefer at short. Throw on to first. And bobbled at the bag by JRC. And the Ironbacks stay alive on the error by Joaquin Rodriguez Costa.
2: And again, extra outs can be frustrating, but Pence just has to focus on the next batter now.
1: So here's Gallo, who came in for Doctor back in the, I want to say the seventh inning. So this would be a second at bat. He struck out. Ball gets away. Throw down to second from Fetchick. Oh, almost. Got him just in and out of the glove of Kiefer.
2: Yeah, I know Kiefer, he really wanted to make the tag. If he was able to hold on to the ball, that could have been the ball game there.
1: Yeah. I think, you know, part of it is Pence's teammate trying to keep his ERA pristine. But at this point, four-run lead, two down here in the ninth, I think you can relax a little bit on that base runner. Swing! And a miss. And the count goes to 1-1. Again, tomorrow, doubleheader scheduled against Elmira. There is some weather expected to come in, so make sure you're following the Tarp Skunk social media to find out whether that doubleheader will take place tomorrow as the next pitch comes in on the inside corner for a called strike two, and the Ironbacks are down to their final strike of the ball game. Weeks comes set, kicks and throws. That one misses inside for a ball. And the count evens at two apiece.
2: Again, Pence's fastball is very hard to square up on. I got to say, if anything, he's throwing at MLB levels of speed.
1: He's definitely gunning at high velocity here. 2-2 pitch on the way. Called! Strike three! And the ball game is over. The Jamestown Tarpskunks come down from two runs down in the sixth inning, score six in the later half, and continue to be undefeated against the Niagara Ironbacks with a score of 7-3. The Ironbacks will fall to 3-6. The Tarpskunks improve to the league best record, 10-2 on the season. We're going to go ahead and send it out. Hopefully, we will get the doubleheader in tomorrow. Again, follow the Tarpskunks social media for all the information. For Jalen Ferguson, I'm Dre Guinness, thanking everybody for joining us here tonight. Once again, your final score, 7-3, Jamestown with the win. Until next time, good night, everybody.

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4: Your WRFA weather forecast for the evening of Monday, June 15th. Tonight will be mostly clear with a low of 48 degrees. Tomorrow we'll have a slight chance of showers after 2 p.m. It'll be mostly sunny with a high of 72 degrees. Tomorrow night we'll have a 40% chance of showers before 8 p.m., then a chance of showers and thunderstorms in the overnight. It'll be mostly cloudy with a low of 53 degrees. Wednesday we'll have a 30% chance of showers in the morning. It'll be partly sunny with a high of 74 degrees. And Wednesday night we'll have showers and thunderstorms likely with a low of 57 degrees.
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3: Your WRFA weather forecast for the evening of Monday, June 15th. Tonight will be mostly clear with a low of 48 degrees. Tomorrow we'll have a slight chance of showers after 2 p.m. It'll be mostly sunny with a high of 72 degrees. Tomorrow night we'll have a 40% chance of showers before 8 p.m., then a chance of showers and thunderstorms in the overnight. It'll be mostly cloudy with a low of 53 degrees. Wednesday we'll have a 30% chance of showers in the morning. It'll be partly sunny with a high of 74 degrees. And Wednesday night we'll have showers and thunderstorms likely with a low of 57 degrees.
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6: So deep. So deep. Ladies and gentlemen, I invite you to sleep well tonight. A convicted January 6th rioter, who later said that he regretted his participation in that little thing. What's he doing now? He's been hired by the Trump administration, to work inside a Pentagon office that manages highly classified military operations. That's reported by the Washington Post, quoting four people familiar with the matter. You wouldn't want to quote people unfamiliar with the matter. The appointment of Elias Irizarry, he was 19 at the time of the riot thing, to a post in the Defense Department's Special Operations and Low-Intensity Conflict Office. It's an office with a very big title plate on the door, has raised alarm internally among staff. No, I mean outside their bodies, but who question how anyone convicted in the assault on American democracy could be trusted for such a sensitive role in the U.S. government, these people said.

condition of anonymity, citing a fear of retaliation. Irizarry's assigned to the office's Irregular Warfare and Counter-Terrorism section. They said the team comprises about 40 people. Its portfolio includes operations such as embassy security, personnel recovery, and hostage rescue. You want a 19-year-old? No, he was 19 then. Two people characterized the work as among the most delicate that the Pentagon performs. All positions, they said, require a top-secret security clearance. Quote, in the case of rescue extraction missions, it can place our special operators in some of the most complex and dangerous environments we ask of them, said one of the familiar persons. To put someone, continuing, someone so junior and new to the Department of Defense and with such a checkered background into such a sensitive portfolio raises serious questions for leadership, unquote. Well, thank goodness there's no leadership there. Irizarry did not respond to questions for comment. In a statement, the acting Pentagon press secretary said he is a qualified, patriotic young professional. We're proud to have him as a political appointee. It's unclear, says the Post, who within the administration appointed him to the post. But he'll be able to help out the new ODNI. Because he has no intelligence experience. This guy will soon have a little. And plans for a $1.5 billion, that's Australian, 1.1 American, Trump Tower in Queensland, that's in Australia, have been scrapped. The Australian developer blamed the toxic Trump brand and the Iran war for the project's demise. Is the brand separate from the war now? It comes just 3 months after the deal was announced, with claims that the 91-story luxury hotel on the Gold Coast would be Australia's tallest building, taller than the Shard in London. And if you lay it on its side, it would be almost as tall as the reflecting pool. Details about the project have been deleted from the Trump Organization's website. I bet Eric did that himself. Spokesperson said the developer had not met obligations, but the developer, Altus Property Group, denied those claims, maintained the project would continue with other luxury brands as options. Eric has other luxury brands? Oh, and... Bum, bum.

U.S. military contractors need at least 3 years to replenish stockpiles of three key weapons systems used heavily in the Iran war. That's according to an analysis released this week, reported by the Associated Press. This adds to concerns that American forces would have limited firepower in any future conflict with China. We need fire. The weapon systems are Tomahawk cruise missiles, which are used to strike targets deep inside enemy territory, and Patriot and THAAD interceptors that defend against incoming missiles and drones. That's all. The United States has enough munitions, munitions for any plausible scenario in the Iran war, but the depleted inventories have created a window of vulnerability for a potential Western Pacific conflict. According to the Center for Strategic and International Studies, the time needed to rebuild those inventories has thus become a major concern. Unquote. It'll be done by the weekend. China has a stated goal of ensuring its military is capable of taking Taiwan by force if necessary by 2027. Experts see that as more aspirational than a hard deadline. But the analysis by the Washington think tank factors in the Republican Trump administration's historic $1.5 trillion defense budget proposed for next year. It significantly accelerates spending on high-end munitions that began under Sleepy Joe. While there's bipartisan agreement in Congress to boost inventories, the problem today isn't money. It's time, says the report. It takes time to expand production capacity and to build these complex systems. The window of vulnerability will last, quote, for several years until inventories return to their previous levels, and another several years before they get to the levels that war planners desire. But meanwhile, we're winning it. Hello, welcome to the show.

0: Well, it's a show about gold, at least in part. From a cold and rainy springtime London, I'm Harry Shearer. Welcome you to this edition of the show. And now, ladies and gentlemen, news of our very good friend, the Atom.
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0: Don't bother metering. The operator of Fook, the nuclear power plant that went bluey a few years ago, says it has begun removing fuel rod assemblies from a storage pool in the number 2 reactor building. It's only been a decade. What's your... Tokyo Electric Power Company, TEPCO, started the procedure this week. They've decided to remove the assemblies to lower the risk of trouble in the event that it cannot cool the nuclear fuel safely. Oh, just that. 15 years after the dent at the nuclear power plant, a total of 615 assemblies are still being kept in a storage pool in the number 2 reactor building. Of those, 587 are spent, 28 are unused. This week, workers started removing the unused using a remotely operated dedicated crane. This crane is dedicated to you, ladies and gentlemen, and placing them in metal containers. They will be transferred to a separate facility equipped with a more advanced cooling system in the future. I guess they have to invent that first. TEPCO plans to retrieve all 615 of the assemblies over the next 2 years. The goal is completing the process in the second half of fiscal 2028, or maybe later. The removal of assemblies in the damaged number 4 reactor was finished way back in 2014, and in the damaged number 3 reactor in 2021. But 392 assemblies in the number 1 reactor remain in a storage pool. TEPCO plans to start removing them as early as 2027, after it finishes clearing debris scattered by the hydrogen explosion at Fook. Clean, cheap, not in such a hurry, your friend the Atom. And now...

AI outperforms doctors in emergency room tasks. Google AI has better bedside manner than human doctors. These headlines, and some like them, that tout the abilities of artificial intelligence tools to surpass the skills of physicians are becoming more common. But an advanced large language model beating a physician at a single task doesn't necessarily mean that AI is ready to take over medicine in the real world. The magazine Nature spoke to researchers studying the use of AI in healthcare to understand which AI doctors have shown the most promise so far and which such tools might take command of medical diagnoses. Some scientists point out that various AI systems are already handling simple medical tasks, taking notes, renewing prescriptions. Gee, that's tough. But they say that physicians can never fully be replaced by machines. Quote, medicine is messy, and patients don't always have textbook stories to tell. That's from David Wu, a resident physician who studies AI at Harvard Medical School. He adds, I don't think we've proven that these systems can handle that mess, unquote. Still, a few demonstrations have got researchers excited about the AI revolution brewing in medicine. One study published in April in the journal Science concluded that an advanced LLM, large language model, performed better than physicians when evaluating the conditions of people visiting the emergency department at a Boston hospital. When the AI model, called O1 and developed by OpenAI, reviewed the information recorded by hospital staff members during a visit, it got the diagnosis correct or almost correct in 67% of cases, compared with around 55% for the two human doctors who participated in the experiment. Well, fire them. Because the study used real-world data, it marks an evolution for AI tools, which have in the past been tested on simulated patient scenarios or neatly curated medical cases. That's what the researchers who spoke to Nature said. But it's still a long way from emulating what goes on in a real emergency department, those researchers say. Neither the AI model nor the doctors in the study had the opportunity to interact with the patients. Another study posted on the preprint server Archive, with an X, in March ahead of peer review has also created a buzz by investigating how AI systems do when conversing with patients to make a diagnosis. A team led by scientists at Google Research monitored an AI system that they developed named the Articulate Medical Intelligence Explorer. It used text messages to chat with real patients who'd been scheduled for urgent care appointments at a clinic in Boston. Patients must have been pleased. The interactions during which the thing collected patients' histories and discussed possible diagnoses occurred up to 5 days before they had their appointments with, what are they called? Human doctors. The Articulate Medical Intelligence Explorer that generated a list of possible diagnoses on the basis of those conversations. The correct diagnosis was among the chatbot's top three. In 75% of cases, it was the top suggestion in 56% of them. The system's performance was similar to that of the actual physicians who the patients eventually saw, although the treatment plans proposed by the human clinicians were more practical and cost-effective than those prepared and proposed by AI. And then there's this. By 2030, the global data centers that power AI are projected to consume 945 terawatt hours of electricity. That's nearly triple the combined annual electricity use of Pakistan, Bangladesh, and Nigeria. They have those countries are collectively home to more than 650 million people. Their associated water footprint, the data centers, not the people, will equal the basic annual domestic water needs of all 1.3 billion people in sub-Saharan Africa. The center's land footprint will exceed 5,600 square miles,
roughly twice the size of the metropolitan area of Jakarta, home to more than 32 million people. These findings are detailed in a new report, Environmental Cost of AI's Energy Use, by the United Nations University Institute for Water, Environment, and Health, the UNUINWEH. Say it with me now. Researchers have previously warned about the greenhouse gas emissions of data centers, but the UN scientists now argue that the environmental costs of AI and data centers cannot be understood through carbon emissions alone. In their report, they quantify the carbon, water, and land footprints of AI's electricity use across the globe. And then there's waste, not nuclear waste. Quote, at the end of life, poorly managed e-waste, that's the waste caused by these data centers, can expose frontline communities, the ones nearby, to hazardous substances. By 2030, AI infrastructure could generate up to 2.5 million metric tons of e-waste each year, roughly equivalent to discarding 250 Eiffel Towers annually. You wouldn't want to do that. Well, keep one. The report warns that even the language used by AI users can make a huge difference. Simply getting rid of politeness by not saying please and thank you can reduce the overall footprint significantly by making the prompts more concise. For example, a concise response mode can reduce ChatGPT token output by 30%, equivalent to the annual residential electricity of nearly 700,000 people in sub-Saharan Africa. So blame them if you don't say thank you or please. We have, I believe, talked before on this program, by we, I mean you, about the fact that more and more AI companies are switching from subscription plans where you pay a monthly fee and you get to use the thing as much as you want to a metered plan, because every prompt costs money. Well, developers seem to hate Microsoft's new usage-based billing policy for GitHub Copilot. They report burning through a month's worth of credits in hours. This is from the British tech journal, The Register. Quote, this is a staggering shift from a predictable subscription to a stressful meter-based service that hinders my productivity rather than helping it. That's the communication from one developer on the user forum. Said they were paying for Microsoft's $39 per month plan, Copilot Pro Plus. Yes, Pro Plus. What could be better than that? But burned through about 8% of their monthly AI credits allocation in 2 hours under the new system. The outrage in that quotation is a consistent and growing theme among the business users of AI. They suddenly see eye-popping bills after years of experimenting with a nearly free service. The changes went into effect in terms of the Microsoft thing this week. In GitHub's April post announcing the new billing scheme, Microsoft said the change was made from monthly billing to usage-based because GitHub Copilot is, quote, not the same product it was a year ago. It now powers far more complex agentic workflows that consume far more compute. This change is designed to deliver a more sustainable and reliable product experience by aligning pricing to actual usage and costs, unquote, Microsoft. And speaking of Microsoft, they're introducing a new category of agentic AI, AI that acts like agents, but doesn't take 10%. Starting with Scout, its first agent, it doesn't take much guessing, according to the Register, to understand how Microsoft expects these things to operate. By constantly watching your every move and taking action in the background, ostensibly to streamline your workday. Microsoft announced Autopilot and the first Autopilot agent Scout at a conference this week, describing it and other future Autopilots as, quote, always-on agents that work autonomously, stay active in the background to understand how work gets done across your apps and systems,
and it can take action without needing to be prompted each time. Unquote. Scout can be interacted with in Microsoft Teams when one feels the need, but outside of instances where users need to query it directly, it's always there. Quote, it operates across cloud, desktop, and web, and to the data that powers your day, including charts, email, calendar, and contracts, said the VP at Microsoft. Agents supposedly have their own identities, according to that VP. They're able to act autonomously within the constraints organizations set on their activities. Letting autopilots operate on autopilot, quote, creates a more durable way to keep work in motion, so it continues even when your attention is elsewhere, unquote. One might hope that this new Microsoft thing will be more reliable than the previous Copilot, whose outputs Microsoft itself warns may not always be accurate. Quote, Microsoft Scout is built with enterprise-grade security and controls so it can be trusted in your organization from day one, said the VP. Day two is the one I'm worried about. Microsoft claims that Scout and whatever future autopilot agents it releases are bound to an intra-identity that allows their activity within an enterprise environment to be attributed to a particular person's Scout agent, and notes that it acts within the confines of access control set by the organization. It's not clear what other protections against common AI exploits are included. It's often surprisingly easy to manipulate AI agents into behaving in ways their operators never intended, according to the British Tech Journal Register. Malicious web pages can inject prompts that trick them into leaking sensitive information. These sorts of attacks can be launched without any direct user interaction. But wait, there's more. It's not all good news. The moderators of the biohacking subreddit say that peptide and hormone replacement therapy companies have been spamming Reddit in an attempt to get their posts scraped by AI chatbots. The strategy is an effort to systematically manipulate the answers provided by chatbots by manipulating the underlying source material that those chatbots will scrape, in this case, a popular Reddit community. The moderators of the biohackers section of Reddit said they would be banning new posts about peptides and hormone replacement therapy because of attempted manipulation by the companies that make, market, and sell them. Reddit Biohackers is a long-running subreddit about using supplements, experimental pharmacology, and other longevity or fitness-adjacent themes, peptides, and HRT. Those have become a wildly popular topic of discussion on the subreddit, especially as companies try to market them off-label or as gray market compounds. I like my markets gray with a little touch of yellow. As AI search engines increasingly pull answers from Reddit, companies are using us for AEO, AI engine optimization. Like search engine optimization in the old days? On top of that, there's been an explosion of peptide interest and AI usage flooding the subreddit. Together, this has put serious pressure on content quality, said the moderators. Manipulating Reddit with bots, sock puppet accounts, and human accounts that are paid to promote brands has become a core strategy of firms that do AI engine optimization, because Reddit has become one of the most often cited sources by popular AI tools, your ChatGPT, your Google AI search. A company called Red Rover offers it on its home page. It says, rank number one on search and get cited by AI agents that mass publish content to help you rank on Google, driving traffic to your site from every corner of the internet. See, everything turns to peptides cover a spectrum of injectable amino acids from GLP-1 to a series of compounded and gray market substances that can be used for muscle growth, recovery, hair growth, skin care, and anti-aging.
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So ask your doctor if AI should be your doctor.

0: from London, this is Le Show. And ladies and gentlemen, this is the week that the United States, at least the government, started poking into London's England's business. There is a horrible story that has been dominating the news media here in London this week. A young man, a 19-year-old, was stabbed three times with a long knife by another young man who then called the police and said that he was the one that had been attacked. The police arrive. They see the first young man bloodied and endangered. And for some reason, they handcuff him and he dies. And U.S. Vice President J.D. Vance delivered a speech a couple days later denouncing British law that tends to be about a bit careful about the police not being prejudiced against racial minorities. The wording of that law is under some discussion here in London these days. But J.D. Vance just denounced it and denounced Europe for all the immigration they've allowed. By the way, the guilty person in this situation was born in London. But thanks, J.D., helping the good name of the United States wherever you go. Speaking of which, not a great week for the felon-in-chief. Some of his pet projects aren't getting the petting. And partly it's because, as time goes by, Republicans who hope to get reelected in November are starting to become more fearful of the voters than they are of the felon-in-chief. So, but there is bad news for him. The gold coin that he wanted minted to commemorate, the anniversary of America, but, you know, with his picture on it. Now there is news that that may not be done by the anniversary. And, of course, the $1.8 billion fund he wanted to establish to help people who had been, you know, injured by Sleepy Joe, like the January 6th rioters, that's running into trouble in Congress, strangely enough. Sleepy Congress woke up. But the president is focusing on the important things, like the Gold Ballroom and four statues in downtown Washington that he is supervising being covered with gold paint. Because the bronze, you know, the bronze. I mean, yeah, gold seems to be a feature, not a bug, for this leader.
1: For a lifetime salesman named Trump, there's...

as he shows off his golden office. Many an eye has rolled, but he'll call in security.

0: And now, ladies and gentlemen,
1: looks like Miss Club.
0: A British Labour MP is suing Elon Musk's XAI. It's believed to be the first UK case testing whether an AI company can be held liable for images generated by its chatbot. Jess Asato alleges that users of XAI's Grok created fake sexualized images of her without her consent. Happening earlier this year, it includes pictures depicting her in a bikini and a video, quote, showing her being chloroformed and prepared for a sexual assault, unquote. Ex-users then further discussed the abusive material online and shared additional AI-manipulated imagery, according to Asato. She told the Financial Times she'd been targeted after speaking up publicly against the creation of non-consensual imagery. Quote, my hope is this will rebalance individuals' rights against very large tech companies that should have put safeguards in place before they harmed women and children. She said, calling for better safety by design. The lawsuit claim filed this week in the High Court. No, they don't. Argues that XAI violated laws around data protection and the misuse of private information by allowing the images to be generated. On the other hand, if you want to see other kinds of revealing imagery created by Grok, I would point you to my Substack. And Morningstar, it's an analytic company, financial analyst, pegged SpaceX's, that's Elon's company, valuation at $780 billion. That's less than half of what the company is reportedly targeting in its initial public offering. It's ahead of a roadshow that's planned for this week, according to Reuters. Prospects for the company's artificial intelligence business, which includes XAI, the social media platform X, and the aforementioned Grok, were uncertain given unclear economics and competition from OpenAI and Anthropic, according to the analytic firm, casting a certain amount of doubt about Elon's giant payday that he's expecting. Quote, we don't see Grok as one of the leading AI labs today, said the equity analyst from Morningstar. He also warned that the future promise of SpaceX's AI segment relies on untested technology, such as orbital data centers. Yeah, we'll shoot them up there. That won't block anything. Starlink, the satellite broadband business, also faces technological hurdles, many of which may be outside the company's control, said the analyst. Quote, we think the company has been significantly overvalued, and investors will have the opportunity to buy the stock at more attractive prices after the initial public offering. That's a quote from the analyst. That stands out as a rare contrarian view at a time when enthusiasm for that IPO has been, according to Reuters, high. Seems like must love. And now, the apologies of the weak and the strong. Republican Representative Andy Ogles has apologized after a social media post was publicized and published to his X account, saying that, quote, homosexuality has no place in America, unquote. No, it was not a travel ad for Mexico. The post also wished his followers, quote, happy nuclear family month, unquote, following a recent designation by Tennessee lawmakers that has drawn criticism from LGBTQ+ advocates. June has historically been known as Pride Month. Ogles later deleted the post and responded to the backlash he faced, writing on X, quote, earlier today, while working on the farm, my phone began going crazy because of a post made by a member of my comms team. The post was stupid, hurtful, and a complete distraction from my America First focus. The employee has been reprimanded. unquote. A hotel in the southern German state of Bavaria came under heavy criticism for a message refusing a reservation to an Israeli guest that included a message reminiscent of the Nazi era, is all. The case came to light when Israel's consul general to southern Germany, Talia Lador, posted the rejection message on X. There's this X again. Quote, "Have we returned to the 1930s? Lador wrote in German. A screenshot in her post shows an English language message from the Hotel Zum Hirschen in Bavaria, telling the recipient that, quote, "There are no Jews allowed in our hotel," unquote. The hotel's junior director told the news agency DPA that the message does not reflect the establishment's worldview at all. The hotel located in the Bavarian forest near the Czech border has since sent an apology to the guest and offered him and his family a free one-week stay, quote, "to get to know us personally and to prove to you that we're not bad people who discriminate against others. It was definitely wrong of us to respond in that way to the chat," the hotel wrote. It was also sent to the office of the Bavarian state premier, just in case. According to the email, the hotel has been struggling with fraudulent bookings and phishing attempts for some time. Customer data has said to be stolen, so the request from Israel had wrongly been assumed to be a fake booking, said the hotel. Quote, "It's extremely important to us that you understand that this remark was not directed at people of the Jewish faith, but was made out of frustration at the numerous fake bookings. Nevertheless, this was unacceptable and must not happen in a professional business," unquote. Fortunately, Ted Danson, who rose to sitcom stardom as barkeeper Sam Malone on Cheers, apologized in a podcast released this week for appearing in blackface and his repeated use of a racial slur while roasting Whoopi Goldberg more than three decades ago. You think cleaning up atomic waste takes a long time. Danson was involved romantically with Goldberg at the time of the 1995 celebrity roast at the New York Friars Club. His monologue, peppered with jokes about Goldberg's anatomy and their sex life, drew intense criticism that has trailed the actor over the years. Quote, I need to and want to apologize for the rest of my life," Danson said on W. Kamau Bell's podcast, outraged by what he had seen and heard. Television host Montel Williams stormed off the dais of the roast. David Dinkins, New York's mayor at the time and the first person of color to hold the office, described the jokes as, quote, "way, way over the line. And the dean of the Friars apologized. Quote, "That was so arrogant and stupid on my part," Danson said of his actions. While discussing the scandal on the podcast, the actor said he and Goldberg had tried to back out of the roast because their extramarital affair was ending, but with hundreds of tickets already sold to the celebrity roast, he said they couldn't. Quote, "So my brain was going, okay, here's one of the most outrageous, funny black women in the world at that point, and I'm supposed to be roasting her, and I'm not a stand-up, I can't run with the bulls," unquote. Danson said he spent months working on his monologue for the roast, which he acknowledged as being flawed from the start. Quote, "Well, if I were black, I could say all these outrageous things. I'm not. Then my mind went, well, I will do it in blackface. That will be funny or not, but it'll be like, oh, I have license to. I thought I could pull this off. There's no one that's been whiter than me in the world." He offered an apology to Goldberg. Quote, "Poor Whoopi Goldberg has had to defend me over the years, sweetly and gracefully," unquote. No comment from Goldberg. Danson said he had instantly recognized his disastrous miscalculation. Quote, "Within 20 seconds, I was like, I stuck my finger in a light socket," unquote. Also in the celebrity file, German filmmaker Wim Wenders this week said he has pulled his 1975 movie, The Wrong Move, over a nude scene featuring a then 13-year-old Natasha Kinski. Kinski, now 65, how did that happen? Has urged vendors to re-edit the film. Last month, she told a German newspaper, quote, "That was my first film. He was my first director, and he didn't protect me," unquote. Vendors issued a statement apologizing to Kinski, quote, "I recognize that Natasha Kinski should have been better protected back then. For that, I apologize to you, Natasha, unreservedly. No ifs and buts." Ooh. Wenders said he was withdrawing it from all current forms of distribution and exhibition, including streaming services and broadcast TV. His nonprofit, Wim Wenders Foundation, owns the film. It'll remain unavailable, he said, until a mutually agreed-upon solution can be found. He said he will seek a broad dialogue. No, not what you're thinking. That includes Kinski, the German Film Academy, and other film groups. Probably not Looney Tunes. Vasana Montgomery has apologized following her removal from the Love Island USA cast after videos surfaced that appeared to show her using a racial slur. That again. Quote, "I wanted to address a couple of videos from my teen years that have recently resurfaced. In those videos, I used a racial slur. There is no excuse for it, and I am deeply sorry," she wrote on her Instagram. "I am embarrassed and disappointed by my words. I take full responsibility for what I said and understand why it has hurt and upset people," unquote. Peacock, yeah, they're still Peacock, announced a removal from the cast of season 8 this week after two videos began circulating on social media showing Montgomery appearing to say a racial slur that refers to black people. What would that be? The streaming service told NBC News she would not be included in the season. In her Instagram story, the Beaverton, Oregon resident said, "She has grown up a lot as a person and taken the time to educate myself, listen, learn, and better understand the impact that language can have." Yeah. See, dogs don't get into that kind of... "That growth does not erase my mistake, and then I'm not asking anyone to excuse it," she added. "I believe people should be held accountable for their actions, but I also believe in growing, learning, and becoming better. To anyone I hurt or disappointed, I am truly sorry," she concluded. Clearly, the letter needs an editor. And Good Morning Britain has issued a public apology following an on-air blunder involving Delta Goodrem. Shortly after a segment with Goodrem went live this week, viewers were quick to flag the program on social media after noticing an expletive was aired when the camera cut to a fan's sign in the bottom right corner of the screen. Goodrem appeared on the show following her performance representing Australia at Eurovision. She's a singer, and that's a contest. During the segment, a split screen showed both Delta in studio and footage of a recent surprise performance at the Mighty Hoopla Festival in London. It seemed that producers made a grave error when vetting the footage after viewers were quick to point out that offensive word made it to TV. While the focus of the video was Goodrem on stage in the corner, viewers could see an audience member's fan with the C word plastered across it in bold, bright pink letters. The moment quickly went viral on social media, viewers pointing out the error and calling on producers to apologize not only to Goodrem, but to viewers for airing that expletive on morning TV. Soon after the moment went viral, Good Morning Britain issued a public apology. Quote, "We'd like to apologize to any viewers offended by the accidental appearance of the expletive, which was featured in concert footage. As soon as the error was discovered, it was corrected, and it didn't appear in the Plus One and ITVX versions." Unquote. That's like the Pro Plus versions, ladies and gentlemen. I think the apologies of the week, a copyrighted feature of this broadcast. And now, finally, The side effects of the week.
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0: So that's what causes bad taste.

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3: Your WRFA weather forecast for the evening of Monday, June 15th. Tonight will be mostly clear with a low of 48 degrees. Tomorrow we'll have a slight chance of showers after 2 p.m. It'll be mostly sunny with a high of 72 degrees. Tomorrow night we'll have a 40% chance of showers before 8 p.m., then a chance of showers and thunderstorms in the overnight. It'll be mostly cloudy with a low of 53 degrees. Wednesday we'll have a 30% chance of showers in the morning. It'll be partly sunny with a high of 74 degrees. And Wednesday night we'll have showers and thunderstorms likely with a low of 57 degrees.
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1: And welcome, everybody, to the beautiful and historic Lyric Theater in our hometown of Lexington, Kentucky. We are broadcasting all over the world, from Australia to Ireland, New Zealand to New York, Yuma, Arizona, Yukon, across Canada, everywhere. And artists come to our stage here in Lexington. Why? Because we're celebrating this amazing, beautiful world of grassroots, real, organic music. Artists that truly, genuinely care about what they're doing. They play from the heart, not for a chart. And we say it every single week, that you don't have to be famous to be on Wood Songs. You just need to be very, very good. We've got a wonderful singer-songwriter from New York to introduce to you, an amazing Wood Songs kid. But first, a genuine legend is returning to our stage. We're very grateful that he's here. He's got multiple Grammy nominations. He is a Grammy Award winner. He's a true legend of the Chicago blues, making his home out in Tennessee, in Memphis right now. He's got an album called Juke Joint Chapel. This is a tune off that album called Blues Overtook Me. Please welcome the legendary Charlie Musselwhite to the Wood Songs. Old time radio.

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You know, fast women and whiskey made this poor boy wild. I ain't complaining.

0: Little Double Trippin' right now.
1: From his album Juke Joint Chapel, the legendary and Grammy Award-winning Charlie Musselwhite. It's so nice to have you back on the show. Thank you.
0: My pleasure to be here. Thank you.
1: So let's go back, dip into your background a little bit. Raised by a single mom.
0: Yep.
1: And she moved you to Memphis, which was sort of like a musical hotbed at the time. I mean, Elvis was happening, Johnny Cash was happening, Sun Records was happening.
0: We were all from Mississippi.
1: Yeah. And you took the short road to music stardom. You were digging ditches, you were pouring concrete, you were running moonshine.
0: Somebody had to do it.
1: So how did that lead into your musical career? Did it happen when you moved to Chicago?
0: Well, I just loved blues, and I started learning how to play blues in Memphis. I got to know a lot of the real old-time blues singers around Beale Street, like Will Shade and Gus Cannon and Furry Lewis and a lot of other guys. Names wouldn't mean anything to anybody, but I didn't know at the time I was preparing myself for a career. I'd have paid a lot more attention. I just loved, it was like a hobby. So when I was 18, I was out of high school, and I'd heard there were a lot of really good paying jobs up in Chicago, and like thousands of other people, I headed north to get one of those factory jobs. And that's where I discovered the whole blues scene in Chicago. Didn't know nothing about it.
1: So how did, you are probably one of America's best harmonica players. I mean, no doubt, no doubt.
0: I've been practicing.
1: You've been practicing, sure. So when did you pick up the harmonica?
0: Well, they were always around. It was like a common toy.
1: Was it something when you were a kid that you'd see, or?
0: Well, when I was about 13, I decided I'd been listening to blues, and I loved the way the harmonica sound, and I thought, you have a harmonica, it probably feels even better to play it. So I'd go out in the woods where I thought nobody could hear me and started teaching myself. And then later I got to learn some real players, and it just kind of kept unfolding like that.
1: And the respect for you as a musician just kept on growing and growing. I'm going to brag on you a little bit, so bear with me here. I know it's hard for an artist to brag on themselves. But for those who may not be aware of how influential your legacy is, you've collaborated with Ben Harper, Cyndi Lauper, Eddie Vedder, Tom Waits, Bonnie Raitt, Blind Boys of Alabama, Government Mule, INXS, Mickey Hart, George Thorogood, Cat Stevens, and John Lee Hooker was the best man at your wedding. So, I mean, yeah. So you developed an actual friendship with John Lee Hooker that lasted for, I mean, you guys were close.
0: When I was living in Chicago, John lived in Detroit. He would come to Chicago to work, and I made a point to go to his shows and meet him, and we just became instant friends the first time we met each other and stayed close friends for the rest of his life.
1: And does having John Lee Hooker, best man at your wedding, does that help keep the marriage together? or do we not want to go there?
0: I think there were other things that were more important.
1: Well, you're here with a really fine musician from San Francisco. Bob Welsh is playing guitar and keyboards with you. You've been on the road and doing this for over six decades. I mean, what changes have you noticed in the audience when it comes to the blues? What do you notice about the new audience that you play to?
0: Well, with all the, you know, like YouTube and stuff like that, people are more informed now than they used to be. Used to be, if I mentioned a name like Robert Nighthawk, nobody would know what I meant. Still might not know, but I can tell you there's more people that know now today than ever.
1: So the internet is good because it does teach, it does inform, it does make things accessible, right?
0: There's tons of information where it used to be nothing.
1: Yeah, well, it made what was there rise up quicker, though, because it was more noticeable. There was less competition for a young Charlie Musselwhite that was coming up, right?
0: Well, when I started, there was no books, there was no magazines, there were no blues societies, there were no blues festivals, and now you have all that. Mm-hmm. So it's just, blues is worldwide now.
1: Well, I agree with that, and we're going to pursue some more of the Charlie Musselwhite blues right now. Ben Welsh has moved over to the keyboard, and you're going to sing us a song called Where'd All the Good Times Go? So appropriate for days like today. He's picking up his guitar. It's Charlie Musselwhite on the Wood Songs. Old Time Radio.
0: All right. I learned his style of playing from Earl Hooker.

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I'd love to hear about it if you think.

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0: Town Joe. Thank you.
1: That's the name of the song. Where'd All the Good Times Go? The amazing Grammy-winning Charlie Musselwhite on our broadcast. If you want to know more about the music of Charlie Musselwhite, his album collection, he's got well over 20 albums that you can explore, and his tour schedule and everything. Just go to the Wood Songs website, click on the archive page. This is show number 1,144, and you can find out about Charlie Musselwhite as well as our next artist, who originally from New York City. He traveled to Memphis, Tennessee to record his latest album. He's going to play the title cut called American Equator. Please welcome Pete Mancini to the Wood Songs, Old Time Radio.

0: is guitar and harmonica, Pete Mancini. Welcome to the broadcast. It's nice to have you here.
1: Thanks for having me.
0: So you home-based in New York, but like Charlie, you kind of gravitated towards Tennessee around Tupelo, and then you decided to record this album.
1: We were actually in Mississippi, in Water Valley,
0: Mississippi,
1: at a studio called Dial Back Sound with Matt Patton of the Drive-By Truckers producing. And I did two albums with him. I did my third album, Killing the Old Ways, and the new album, American Equator.
0: American Equator is a great title. So you're on tour in the South, you're in Virginia, and a female fan comes up to you and says, welcome to the equator, right?
1: Yeah.
0: And you ended up with a whole album out of it.
1: Yeah. Well, at least the title track. And for me, the American Equator would be if the ideological fault line in America was a place you could visit. I kind of started thinking about that, and that's where the song came from.
0: Do you find a lot of your lyrics to be, I don't want to say political, cause-oriented, community-oriented, things that are of issues to the people around you?
1: Absolutely, but it all depends on the song. Everyone's different, and I'm just kind of chasing them all down.
0: I'm sensing sort of a Woody Guthrie meets Tom Petty, kind of a Tom Petty attitude in what you're doing, which it's a compliment. I think it's great.
1: Honored, because I love both of them.
0: So was music part of your childhood growing up? I mean, or is this something that came later on?
1: Oh, absolutely. My parents, my mom plays piano, my dad plays oboe, and they were always playing great records in the house, like Beatles, Clapton, The Four Seasons. So that had a big impression on me.
0: Your American Equator album, a lot of good songs on it. You're about to play one called Technicolor Days. Great title. What is it about?
1: I wrote it during the pandemic, imagining what it would be like to not be in a pandemic. And
0: I think everybody's really glad that sucker's over with.
1: Yes. Thank God.
0: Be done with it.
1: And it ended up being about connecting with your inner child, the place where joy and creativity comes from. So.
0: Well, let's check it out. It's from his album, American Equator. It's Technicolor Days. Pete Mancini on the Wood Song. Full-time radio.

0: From his album American Equator, Pete Mancini. In the second half hour, we're going to find out about his incredible musical side hustle that he's got going on. We're also going to talk to Charlie Musselwhite, and you're going to find out his incredible influence over a major motion picture. And wait till you meet this week's Woodsongs kid. We'll be back right after this.
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0: And thank you, Kev Moe, and welcome back, everybody, to our broadcast with Charlie Musselwhite, Pete Mancini on our broadcast. We're coming to you from our hometown of Lexington, Kentucky, the crossroads of America's folk and bluegrass music, the gateway city to the beautiful Appalachian Mountains, and the only place in America that you're going to find a 60-foot-tall rainbow Abraham Lincoln. This is the place. If you're looking for that, Lexington is the place. We're on the air all over the world, over 500 radio stations like WETS, a public radio in Johnson City, Tennessee, Red River Radio Network across Louisiana, northern Texas, and southern Arkansas. And if you happen to be in Australia, let's welcome the listeners on Goldfields FM 91.1 in Mayborough, Australia. Let's say hi to all the folks tuning in out there. This is a time where we get to bring the spirit and feeling of home to so many of those folks, and the listeners in all those countries get to tune in American Forces Radio Network. We're on public television coast to coast. We're on the RFD television network nationwide. We're also in schools with lesson plans. And because of that, this time on every broadcast, we invite a youngster from somewhere in America to come on the show. They get to play one song in the presence of seasoned touring artists like Pete Mancini, like the amazing Charlie Musselwhite. And today, all the way from Madisonville, Tennessee, let's welcome Landon Hawkins. How you doing, Landon?
4: I'm good. How are you?
0: So you're 16 years old.
4: Yes,
0: right,
4: sir.
0: And you come from the same hometown as a lot of really good kid musicians out there, like Wyatt Ellis and Emmy Sunshine, right? So you're one of them. You're playing the banjo. How long have you played the banjo?
4: Coming up on 4 years.
0: 4 years, and why the banjo? Because I read that you like punk rock and all kinds of stuff, and the banjo doesn't kind of fit with that image.
4: No, I mean, I don't listen to banjo music, but.
0: But you're here.
4: Yeah, but I'm here playing
0: with
4: banjo.
0: A banjo.
4: I think it's really fun to play. It's got a beautiful sound. And my custodian in middle school kind of is the one that made me want to play. He's amazing, and that made me want to play. And then I found jam, and now I'm here.
0: So you're here with a friend of the show, Perry Brake. He's going to play the Indian flute. And the reason is because you've written an instrumental sort of in the spirit of the Cherokee Indians, right?
4: Yes, sir.
0: So this is called Katua Unole. Did I say that right?
4: Yeah.
0: And what inspired this?
4: I don't know.
0: Okay. Well, let's go ahead and hear it then, okay?
4: All right.
0: 16 years old. He's from Madisonville, Tennessee. This week's Woodsongs kid, Landon Hawkins.

He's a Grammy Award winner, multiple Grammy nominations, Blues Award winner, and we're going to talk to him about a major motion picture that he had a big influence over. But first, he's going to play a song with his harmonica, If I Should Have Bad Luck. It is Charlie Musselwhite on the Wood Songs.

0: incredible. Charlie Musselwhite, If I Should Have Bad Luck is the name of the song. Bob Welch doing a great job on the electric guitar, but my gosh, the way you play that harmonica. When did you notice when you were playing the harmonica that you were good, that you were really good at this?
1: I'm still working on it.
0: No. No, was that a hard thing for you to learn, or did you just pick it up right away?
1: Well, it's an interesting instrument because it's the only instrument you can't see how it's played.
0: Right, because you're covering it with your hands.
1: Yeah.
0: And I want the audience to know that you're playing one harmonica at a time, simple harmonica one at a time.
1: Switch around.
0: All right, now there's a major motion picture all about the blues that John Belushi and Dan Aykroyd put out. And Dan Aykroyd makes it a big point to say that his character of Elwood Blues in the Blues Brother motion picture is patterned closely after Charlie Musselwhite.
1: True.
0: So did you ever feel like you were on a mission from God, or as they say in the movie?
1: I'm on one right now.
0: You're on one right now. Well, let's keep the music going. By the way, this is a great song, My Kind of Gal, and we're going to dedicate this to your lovely...
1: Henrietta.
0: Yeah, Henrietta. 45 years married. 45 years. Called My Kind of Gal, Charlie Musselwhite on the Wood Songs, Old Time Radio.

she's hot, she's hot. 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

0: Absolutely incredible. 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Really. That's amazing.
1: She can't shake me.
0: She can't write. Right? Is it hard to bend a note?
1: Well, after you've been doing it about 60 years or 70 years, it gets easier.
0: You got the hang of it. Charlie Musselwhite on Woodsong. Just amazing.
1: Thank you.
0: We have an amazing singer-songwriter from New York, and Pete, we want to talk to you for a second. You have an interesting side hustle. You're an excellent singer-songwriter. You're putting out albums and stuff, but a lot of folks have, I don't want to call them day jobs, but it's hard being in the music business, isn't it?
2: It is.
0: And a lot of folks don't really recognize the difficulty of staying in it.
2: Mm-hmm.
0: So, you know, you're doing good because you're able to stay in it. I admire anybody willing to stay or able to stay in it. I mean, it's a lot of work to do this thing they call playing, isn't it?
2: Absolutely, yeah. It takes a lot of sacrifice, a lot of time, but it's worth it for moments like this.
0: It's called the Paris Hotel. It is Pete Mancini on the Woodsongs, Old Time Radio.

0: Wasn't it great having Pete Mancini on our broadcast? This week's Good Songs Kids, 16-year-old Landon Hawkins from Madisonville, Tennessee. Good job, Landon. And the amazing Memphis Charlie himself, Charlie Musselwhite. Absolutely wonderful to have you here. Music has all kinds of inspiration. It's true for Pete, it's true for our Woodsongs kid, it's very true for Charlie as well, it's true for you. I remember the words of Willie Dixon, one of the greatest songwriters, blues artists in America. He says, you can get the blues because your baby come back home, you get the blues because she left you. Either way, that's the inspiration, because real life is where all this music and art comes from. My name is Michael Jonathan. I'm a folk singer. I am a song farmer. We'll see you next week on the Woods
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2: You've been listening to Woods Song broadcast number 1144. Michael's opening song was Flowers from the Ravenwood album featuring Sharon Oler and Dayton of Ruthers on flute. Our chief engineer is Jerome Galt. Our TV director is Maria Claire. Technical assistants are Brian Clousing, Eric Anderson, Dan Field, and Gavin Clark. The WitSongs crew member of the week is Brian Clousing, and our WitSongs partner of the week is Kathy Currier. 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For Michael Jonathan and the entire WitSongs crew, this is Dorothy Edwards. We hope you'll join us again next week for the WitSongs Old Time Radio Hour.

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3: Your WRFA weather forecast for the evening of Monday, June 15th. Tonight will be mostly clear with a low of 48 degrees. Tomorrow we'll have a slight chance of showers after 2 p.m. It'll be mostly sunny with a high of 72 degrees. Tomorrow night we'll have a 40% chance of showers before 8 p.m., then a chance of showers and thunderstorms in the overnight. It'll be mostly cloudy with a low of 53 degrees. Wednesday we'll have a 30% chance of showers in the morning. It'll be partly sunny with a high of 74 degrees. And Wednesday night we'll have showers and thunderstorms likely with a low of 57 degrees.
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4: 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We got a special guest this week, Brian Keitlinger. Brian is a pretty well known, actually very well known. He writes for a lot of different, he's an award-winning outdoor writer in the hunting field, an avid archer, just an avid archer. And he works

got several different companies, which we've talked to him about, that he works with and owns. He's been doing this a long time, and he's one of these guys in the outdoor industry who has been doing this full time for decades now. And we really had a great visit with him, snuck in on a little conversation that Chris Worthington, him and myself had, how we got started, talking about some food plots, which is basically Brian's, one of the things that he is known for is his food plots, and he's got some great knowledge he's going to drop at you this week. So after that, we're going to go into the Sportsman's Calendar and the Fishing Conditions Report. So folks, stick around. Brian Keitlinger will be joining right here on Oak Ridge Outdoors Radio.

0: But yeah. I wanted to hand it over to you and tell you, you know, ask you to tell us how did it all come about when you started your food plotting?
1: Sure. You know, it started, you know, I'm just a little background, you know, I started Magnet Outdoors, the food plot seed company, but my partners in that are Wilson and Steve Scott. I worked with them 19, 20 years ago with their company that they founded, and they sponsored me, and they did, you know, I was managing all their social media. That was some other things I did just to make ends meet and pay the bills and different things like that. And they, you know, I'm doing their social media, and I'd never planted a food plot. I didn't have much property. My dad had a little farm. I'm like, you know, hey, why don't you send me one of those bags? Let me plant something, see what it does. And I can tell you, it's kind of like the first time I shot my first big buck. The first time I planted that food plot and it grew like this and everybody's looking at my pictures, I was absolutely hooked. I'm like,
0: yep,
1: this is awesome. Then when I shot a deer over it, I'm like, okay, oh, yeah. I'm in. And the next year had 2, 3, then went and got more property. And so that's how like all the food plotting started. And that's what a lot of people think of me as, is a food plotter, because that's really where my roots were at and really how it started. Right. But I've really evolved into, you know, the looking at the whole picture, right? Like, because, yeah, you know, my goal every year, and I go after big bucks. Like that's mm-hmm. what I'm after. I'm looking in Pennsylvania for 4.5, 5.5 year old deer. You know, that's what I'm after every year. And that's not easy in Pennsylvania. I don't know if you're from Pennsylvania or not, but you know, that's not necessarily a really easy thing to do. And you know, what I realized was, okay, food's one thing, but how's all this, the rest of it work together? And I can tell you right now, one thing I realized pretty darn quick with big mature bucks was it comes down to cover, you know, and what are you going to do to improve your cover? What are you going to do to do the whole picture? Because I did a lot of hunting on my dad's farm, which was 56 acres, and probably 50 of it is field and ag. So, it's you're limited in what you can do with something like that, because limited, you know, it's a destination property. Big bucks are coming in at 3 a.m, you know, and things like that. So really, you know, the whole evolution of looking at the whole thing and figuring it out, but it did absolutely 100% started with Food Plus. And like everybody, it was, I remember I was borrowing equipment and, you know, and dragging yep. with like old bed springs and, you know, and do it and getting it however I could. And then you just, okay, you know, now I have a four wheeler, now I have a tractor. And one of my goals going forward, I heard you talk a little bit about drills and things like that. I am I do a lot of disking, a lot of chisel plowing. Mm-hmm. I will say I do have drills, and I feel like drills are one of the best ways that you can plan a food plot. It's the best thing you can do for soil, but at the same time, it's not real practical. It's not real practical for a lot of people. So if a, you know, a $14,000, $15,000 drill is in your budget and you have, like most of my food plots, I can't get one too, right? Like they're little right. quarter acre food plots that, man, I'm not going to get that kind of equipment there. So my goal in being a food plotter, and it bothers me sometimes, and I'm getting off on a completely different tangent.
0: No, go for it.
1: One thing that bothers me sometimes is I see people, you have to use the Buffalo system, or you have to use the buckwheat, and you know, and you got to yep. use this system, and it's the only way that you can plant a food plot. My goal is I try and show people there are many ways to plant a food plot, and yep. you can disc and you can do things, but it's more important. I tell guys, you know, people are like, well, you're beating your soil up. What are you doing? I said, well, man, I'll rotate that eventually into a perennial plot that I'll leave it alone for 4 years, yes. you know, and it allows that. And I'm not, you know, banging my soil. So there are ways that you can do it, and they all have their advantages and disadvantages, but I don't want anybody. I've planted food plots with nothing but hand tools, sickles, garden rakes, hand sprayers, and some of the best looking food plots with a little seed soil contact and a little Mother Nature, you know, sending rain at the right time, had some of the best food plots you can ever imagine. So where there's a will, there's a way. And I don't want anybody to ever feel excluded. Why? Well, I just can't do that. Or I don't have the equipment to do that. Because if you want to do a food plot, man, you don't need a lot to do it. And so lots of different ways to do it. But it does bother me, like you said, this whole movement of this is the only way to do it, and this is the only responsible way, is right. just not accurate. And I can attest to it, because I've been planting food plots in the same plots for going on 20 years. And guess what? My food plots look just as good or better than any of those guys in the Midwest, period. Right. Like right. I'll put it up against anybody.
0: Oh. Yeah, and I respect that, because I started with a lawn tractor dragging a pallet, you know, and then got a four wheeler, you know, and it progressed, you know, drag harrow, and then I got a tractor, and now I have some equipment available, and I feel bad sometimes when I do a video and I think back, oh, you know, some people might not have a tractor. So I go back to my other, you know, I'll go out and I'll plant a specific spot on purpose just so I can show somebody how to plant it again with a four-wheeler or something yep. simple, you know, and because there's a lot of people. I mean, let's face it, if you actually do a forum, you have a page on Facebook for food plotting, and yeah. a lot of people are first timers that are coming to these sites, yep. and there's a lot of horrible people commenting on this stuff with bad advice. I try not to even look at that stuff anymore because it upsets me.
1: Yeah.
0: Because there is a lot of horrible advice out there. And they're coming to look for a good answer and someone's giving them some crap. Yeah. You know? But yeah, I mean, I just really think that people nowadays, a lot of people are just trying to get food plots in because they realize that, you know, they don't make land anymore. So you need to get on a piece and make it as valuable as you can.
1: Sure.
0: And this boils over to what you're doing now. This will segue perfectly in, is you're now land consulting.
1: I do.
0: Going out and yep. and you can go look at a person's property and give them advice on what to do. Now, mm-hmm. how's that? How many years have you been doing that?
1: I've been doing that for 6 years now, and it's flown by. This year, I do all my property consults usually in January, February, and March. I actually did one a month ago. A guy really wanted to have one done, but January, February, and March, that's like a slower time for me. And plus, it's the best time to see a property, right? You know, leaves are down. You can really get around and right. see things. But I've been doing it. I think you hit a good, you know, you hit the nail on the head a little earlier. A guy has to be, there's nobody out there that knows everything. I don't care who they are. I don't, you know, and there are some guys that have certain strengths that are a little bit stronger than others. And, you know, when you're talking to a property consultant, you got to make sure they're honest and upfront with you of what they're going to do. And I'll say one thing that I've done, you know, like I'm extremely strong on setting the property up where everything should be, where the cover should be, what we're going to plant step by step, what the directions are. I give them a 3-year plan of exactly what I want in there, how we're going to build the soil, how we're going to get these food sources, you know, but a lot of times, you know, a guy's biggest issue, and we talked about it, is cover. So I work with a lot of foresters. You know, I have a forester come in. Now, that being said, you want to have a guy like me that's working with a forester, because a lot of foresters have an old mindset where it's all about the timber value. And a lot of guys that are looking at their property, I'll ask them, I'll say, hey, in your property, what do you want it to be? Is this 100% about whitetail, or do you like the recurring timber value, or what do I need to take into consideration? 99% of the time, guys that are calling me say, I want to shoot big bucks like you, and this is all about whitetail. So when I know that, you know, you got to work with a forester, because their job is always to come in and they want to say, okay, we want to do this for the ruffled grouse and this and that and this, and we want to do this, and we want to keep this so you can harvest this in 10 years. And, you know, and I have to work with them saying, listen, you got to get that. These guys don't care about this. They want this to be the best whitetail habitat that they can possibly make. And a lot of times that includes, you know, I've been on many properties, you know, you're going to do a select cut and you got to be aggressive enough. You know, you got to get that sunlight yeah. to the forest floor, and you'll get guys that just won't cut it hard enough.
0: They don't want to cut. They That's don't right. want to cut trees up front.
1: Yeah. I had a guy 3 years ago and he said, hey, I had them come in and do the cut. I want to have you come look at it. And I went and I was like, hey, I got some bad news. I mean, you got to have them back in. This did not open up the canopy. This is not going to do what you need it to do. And he's like, I didn't think so, you know? And so, you know, it's important that, you know, and I go back to all that because there's a lot of components in looking at a property. And I've just been fortunate, you know, guys call me, and I remember a guy telling me once, he's like, man, you're going to hate property consulting. People think they know more than you. And I've never had that issue. Every one of my clients, man, I left, you know, some of them have become really, really good friends. I mean, close friends that I talk to on a regular basis. And I've never had a guy question me, but I think it's because I have a certain credibility. You know, I've been shooting big bucks every year. You know, like you're not going in there and they're not saying, this guy, I saw a guy throw this out. I don't want to take away because, you know, people want to do this. And I never am one of those guys to say, well, you can't do this or you shouldn't do this. And I tell guys, they'll call me and say, hey, how can I get into property consulting? And the first thing is, you need experience. Like you got to have some experience. I know you want to do this and you're anxious to make money, but you got to be responsible when you're going into somebody's property. There's a lot of things that you can do wrong. I've been on those properties yeah. where somebody came in and, man, this just isn't right the way that you did it. And the thing that's helped me immensely is, you know, the fact that I've taken properties and now I'm consistently, the last 8 years, I've shot 4.5, 5.5 year old deer every year, you know,
0: right.
1: And I say this, and I'm not trying to say it to brag, you know, there's other guys from Pennsylvania and I know them well, you know, like in the industry, you got Nate Hosey, you got Levi, they're not shooting big bucks in Pennsylvania like I am every year. They're not. And that's no knock on them. They do a lot of traveling and go to other states, but I decided years ago, I used to travel and stuff. I said, you know what? My goal every year is a big buck in Pennsylvania because that says more. I'm doing the work. I'm putting it in. And if I don't get 10 shows because I traveled to Outfitters, I'm okay with that. You know, as long as I can put a big buck on the ground in PA. So that's helped me immensely with the property consulting business because guys can look at you and they're not questioning when you come in, right? They're saying, okay, I called this guy to come in and tell me to do this. It's not cheap. And, you know, he's obviously doing something right because every year he's shooting a big buck.
0: One of the issues is, you know, first of all, they're paying you to come in, so they need to follow up. Now, one of the problems is the follow up. As you know some of my friends, and I helped a guy start his consulting.
1: Yeah.
0: His consulting gig that he has,
1: and he does well. Yeah.
0: Yeah, and he's doing okay. And I helped him on the first couple. We went out, we looked at some things, and one of the things that I noticed was that some of the people just don't follow through. You know?
1: Yeah, I mean, you're always going to have that.
0: They want to have you out. You know, you're telling them something that they need to do, like you're saying. They had to force her out. They just didn't get it. You know, it just didn't take enough. So you got to have them back, or whatever, or they left a mess. You know, and they blocked off, you know, places, transition zones. They blocked them instead of, you know, taking that vegetation away. You know,
1: yeah.
0: I mean, there's issues with all that stuff.
1: Sure.
0: But that was one of the main things that I noticed was the follow through, or the unwillingness to cut as much as they need to.
1: Yeah.
0: You know. Yeah. Or how about the guy, we went to this one property and he had a whole hillside of greenbrier and he had it timbered out 2 years before and the Amish came in and he was just bashing the Amish, you know? And I said, you know, people would kill to have that hillside. He's like, what are you talking about?
1: Yeah.
0: He says, what are you talking about? It's just, you can't even get through it. I said, exactly.
1: Exactly.
0: I said, what you need to do is cut a trail through there so that the deer can walk it and set up a tree stand next to that. I said, but people would kill to have that greenbrier.
1: Yeah. You know? I had a property in Ohio that I did this year. It was a big piece. And before I went out, he was kind of like, listen, you know, we just bought this. I'm embarrassed at what they did to it. So don't hold us against us. You might not be able to help us very much, but we don't think it's going to be very good. And I get out there and I start looking at it and I'm like, this looks pretty good to me. He's like, are you serious? I said, yeah, give this 2 years, man. You're going to be in business. Like, you know, like this is, you know, manage your invasives, you know, and here's what we'll do and make sure you get this is good to me. I mean, some of the best deer habitat I've ever seen is clear cuts. Now I don't go in and tell people to clear cut, but sometimes you got a big property, you're lacking on cover. It might not be a bad idea to do a 15 acre clear cut, you know? But you're right, you know, guys, and that's so hard. My dad and I had that conversation once. He has this 56 acre farm and, you know, and it's immaculate. He mows everything and there's, you know, corn and soybeans and it's beautiful, right? I have a log cabin top of the hill. I get to overlook it. It's a beautiful view. And he said to me, he's like, well, you're doing all this other stuff on other property. What do I need to do here? And I said, Dad, you don't want to hear what I have to say. And he's like, well, what? I said, well, you see that thicket down there, that like 1 acre thicket you have. Yeah. I go, you need to stop mowing and let this whole place grow up like that.
0: Grow up.
1: He's like, well, I'm not doing that. And I'm like, well, I don't want you to do that either. You know, but you know, it's just your property's always going to be a destination source. You know, you're going to have those big bucks here late at night, but it is hard for people. And what I say to people is like, there's no right or wrong answer in what people, it's your property. It's what you want to do with it. And some of it say, well, you know, my wife's never going to go for it looking like that. Okay. But then you have to have reasonable expectations. You know, you have to have the expectations if you're unwilling to do those certain things. Like, you know, I had a guy in West Virginia and I went down there and it was honestly the most beautiful hardwoods you've ever seen. Oak trees, as far as you could see. I mean, it was millions of dollars of timber. I mean, beautiful woods. Horrible whitetail habitat, right? But gorgeous. And we're just driving on this. It's a big piece. And he's like, oh, my wife, you know, she just loves this. And we love driving. And we love seeing. And it's so beautiful. Isn't it beautiful? I said, it is beautiful. But I said, I got bad news for you. I said, this ain't doing you jack squat for whitetail. And he's like, well, what do you mean? I said, it's just, this is not deer habitat, you know? And I said, he's like, well, what do we need to do? I said, you need to cut. And I go, you got $1 million of timber in here and you need to cut hard. And he's like, well, my wife's not going to like that. And I said, well, you got 600 acres. How about we leave 100 acres for you and your wife to ride your, and we do. And, so I got him to that point, you know, but the point being is, I always try and tell people there's no right or wrong answer. Everybody's property is different. You know, some say, you know, well, you know, when we're here, the kids like to ride their dirt bike. So they like to do this and we like to use it for recreation. Okay. But the one thing I learned when it comes, if you want to shoot mature bucks, you got to stay out of there. If you're going to ride your dirt bike, ride it through every day, you know, like, but if but if you're not going to do that, I'm just going to be honest with you. If you're going to be creating that intrusion, you're going to be less likely. I'm not saying it won't ever happen. But these are all the things that go into it. And as long as you have reasonable expectations, and, you know, a lot of times in PA, I'll be in a property and a guy will say, listen, we want to have a shot at a 3.5-year-old deer every year. Okay, hey, it's a reasonable expectation, you know. But if you want to be shooting those 4.5, 5.5-year-olds, there's going to be a lot of things that you need to do consistently. And are you willing to do it? And if not, then you got to have those reasonable expectations. So anyway, I was rambling.
0: Well, and then too, when you get into these places, you know, they want to stick a plot in the middle of the property somewhere, and they want to walk to it, you know, and they're going to be blowing deer out on the way in, you know, and you gotta tell them, hey, get that blind out of the field, you know, and put it, brush it in somewhere on the edge. And they're like, well, I see it on TV, you know.
1: Yeah.
0: I mean, it just, and then entrance and exits, you know, the people don't have that.
1: Yeah.
0: You know, they've got to cut that in. You mean I have to cut a road in here? You know,
1: yeah.
0: I mean, there's some unwillingness involved there.
1: Sure.
0: And that was some of the stuff. Like you had asked me at Harrisburg when we talked down there in a real tree booth, if I do consults too. And I said, no, yeah. No, I don't. I am not interested in it.
1: Yeah.
0: Because you know? I feel like people know the answer, but they are just unwilling to succumb to that.
2: Yeah. You know?
0: And they need someone to come in and tell them what to do.
1: Yeah.
0: But I didn't want it to be me, you know, because I get really frustrated when you can lead them to the water, but they can't drink, you know.
1: Yeah.
0: And I'm like, they just refuse to drink.
1: Yeah. So. Yeah. Yeah. I mean, it's different for me. I mean, I would say most of the ones I'm on, I'm giving guys things that they never thought of. It's crazy. I mean, and once in a while, I get that very experienced guy that, you know, you mentioned something earlier, and I got good at shooting big bucks in PA when two main things. I really started paying attention to my wind. I paid attention to my access, right? Like how I was getting in and out. If you're walking through the cover to get to where you're going and not paying attention to the wind, those big mature, you know, I started getting really good and now consistently, you know, and when I set up properties, you know, that's the thing. You look at your access. What wind directions can you go in there and hunt that without scaring deer? They're always big things. But you know, I've had a lot of clients and, you know, and I go in and I think maybe, you know, you watch a lot of YouTube videos and I talk about this. I feel very strongly a lot of people watch YouTube videos of guys from the Midwest and they see too many of those. And I'll just use an example. I just did a Habitat chat on this topic of kill plots versus destination plots, destination food sources. And, you know, I'll go on properties and they're talking about putting in 8 acres of corn and soybeans. And at the same time, they're surrounded by 3 farms of corn and soybeans.
0: Yeah.
1: I'm like, you don't need useless. It. Yeah, right. It is useless. I said, it makes your property harder to hunt. I said, you got build your cover in the inside, set up little kill plots of them coming out on the outside. It's golden, right? Like you don't need that. So guys watch videos, you know, you'll see the thing and you may disagree with me on this. You know, one thing I see a lot is thermal cover. And I saw a pretty popular guy the other day. He was planting like 190 pine trees. And my opinion is pine trees don't do jack squat for me when I want to kill a deer. You know, they'll maybe some thermal cover, but this might sound horrible. I don't care where the deer go.
0: I was just going to say.
1: In January and February.
0: I love when they stay on the neighbors because then I can get in and out.
1: Yeah.
0: I just want to be there when they come in.
1: Yeah. I mean, my big thing is I try to build my properties around the time when I want to kill those deer, right? Yeah. I want those deer to have the ideal habitat that those deer are on my property from the end of July until December.
3: Visit. We really appreciate Brian stopping by and visiting with us and talking some about food plots. You know, food plots are real important, not only when you're hunting, but to keep your local wildlife in shape all year round. There are times of the year certain things don't happen, certain things don't grow, and to keep that nourishment up, it's important. It's real important that we take care of that stuff. It's kind of like vitamins for deer and turkey and my other wildlife too. So we really appreciate Brian stopping by. Gonna hear some more from Brian here coming up, I think, in the next couple 3 months. Definitely by the end of the summer, we'll be visiting with Brian again. Hey, let's get into what's going on in the fishing world. It's that time of the year up on Lake Ontario. It seems like, especially out of Elkhart, the salmon have just been going crazy just east of the old power plant. In about 100 to 225 foot of water, you want to be 50 to 70 feet down. 75 feet down seems to be the hot ticket right now. A lot of fish being caught out there right now. Tons and tons of fish coming in. This is the transition time for fishing on the lake. Locating fish is generally easier, and you get them to bite just during this particular time. So pay attention to details like depths, trolling direction, especially trolling direction, which way you're headed, temperature, speed. It's just right there. It's just, you got to pay attention to little things this time of year up on Lake Ontario. The lower Niagara River is experiencing the very first signs of moss. It's that time of the year. It's June. And this is what happens. We get this up on the river all the time. But it's just starting. So it shouldn't deter anybody from getting out and fishing the lower Niagara River. Bass are bedding heavily along the shallows and should be immediately released if they're caught. So if you're catching some bass, obviously they're not in season right now, but this is the spawning time and water temperature is up on the lower Niagara River. So make sure you get those right back in the water. And you really don't want to be targeting them either. I mean, some folks do. I'm not a real, never really was a big one that went out and targeted bedding bass. I mean, they're fun to catch, I guess, but not to say that I haven't done it. I've done it, but it's just, you know, not something you really want to do during the breeding season. The regular bass season does open on the 15th of June throughout New York State. So a few steelhead are still being caught on the lower Niagara River up by Devil's Hole, right by the drop-off at the end of the drift. And again, megalips in silver and green seem to be the top producers right now. So a lot of cool stuff going on up on the lower Niagara River. Let's get... let's talk about what's going on over on Lake Erie. The transition time, again, it's that time of the year for walleye fishing. And daytime catches are really, they vary depending on the location. The bite is picking up fast off of Barcelona and Dunkirk, which we talked a little bit about last week. Good catches are coming from 40 to 70 feet of water, with the walleye holding pretty close to the bottom on this, too. Anglers are reporting fair catches off of Cat Creek in 45 to 60 feet of water, closer to Buffalo. Walleye have been scattered, but the fishing has been generally slower. And of course, smallmouth this time of year up on Lake Erie is just phenomenal. Smallmouth are on the lake and anywhere you can find a drop-off, anywhere you can find any structure, rocky bottom, you know, just, I like the 3-ounce tubes and the jigs. Just get them down on the bottom and just bounce them on the bottom. It is a great time of year to get up there. Here on Chautauqua Lake, we are still catching good numbers of crappie. The water temperature is starting to warm up, so those fish are going to start to move a little deeper. But right now they're in 5 to 8 foot of water. Remember, using small jigs. I like the 1/64 ounce tipped off with a minnow. Sometimes we'll put a 1-inch tube or 1-inch grub on it and still tip it off with a minnow. A lot of fun going on. So we got a lot of great fishing going on. Let's get over to what's going on at the Audubon Society. Don't forget Juneteenth, the 19th of June, right around the corner. It's here. This is it. Coming up, Juneteenth. Look at the calendar where we're talking about it. Free admission to the Jamestown Audubon. They invite everybody to come out and enjoy the Nature Center during Juneteenth. Explore all three floors. Your interactive indoor exhibits. See the live animals, the birds, the salamanders, the snakes, the turtles. And make sure you stop in the Blue Heron Gift Shop. And also, all 6 miles of the trail are free too. And the 29th of June, volunteer recognition picnic. It's from 5 to 7. So, and I want to talk about the nature contest. The deadline for the nature photography contest is the 30th of June, and it's real important. I mean, these are some great pictures. Folks, if you really want to see some really cool stuff, I mean, some of the stuff that amateur photographers are doing are just absolutely phenomenal. And you can win up to $200 for your nature photography in the Audubon's 16th annual nature photography classes. Nature photography contest. I'm sorry, there are four different chances for both adults and children, 18 and under. Judge categories, close-ups, wildlife in action, and a new category, ACNC Outdoors. So there's a lot of cool stuff going on. Hey, let's swing over to the Faulkner Rod and Gun. Faulkner Rod and Gun, the best breakfast this side of the Mississippi. Every Sunday morning at 7 a.m. Don't forget, 7 a.m. Also, there'll be an open skeet shoot on the 18th, which is Thursday the 29th, and on Saturday the 20th at 10:30 a.m. Hey, our friends over at the Jamestown Rifle Club have been busy working outside the club. Had a great work party last weekend, and it was just awesome. Don't forget, Monday group meeting, 10 a.m., Wednesday group meeting, 10 a.m., senior group, 9 a.m. So, got a lot of stuff coming up. Folks, if you've got some information from one of your conservation organizations, please give us the information. I'd be more than happy to get it out to you. You can send it to me at craig@oakridgegamecalls.com. And folks, as always, take a child hunting or fishing because they are the future of the great outdoors.

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5: Your WRFA weather forecast for the evening of Monday, June 15th. Tonight will be mostly clear with a low of 48 degrees. Tomorrow we'll have a slight chance of showers after 2 p.m. It'll be mostly sunny with a high of 72 degrees. Tomorrow night we'll have a 40% chance of showers before 8 p.m., then a chance of showers and thunderstorms in the overnight. It'll be mostly cloudy with a low of 53 degrees. Wednesday we'll have a 30% chance of showers in the morning. It'll be partly sunny with a high of 74 degrees. And Wednesday night we'll have showers and thunderstorms likely with a low of 57 degrees.
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0: Tom.
1: Yeah, Doug.
0: I see you dressed up for today's show.
1: I'm wearing a shirt.
0: You are. It's a shirt with a collar, a shirt with long sleeves.
1: Yeah.
0: You're much fancier today than many days.
1: I'm very fancy today.
0: Why is that?
1: Because we went to see my brother today.
0: And he won't talk to you if you're not dressed.
1: No, you got to dress. I want to dress a little bit up than my normal stuff that I've been wearing for the last 5 days.
0: So it's not out of respect for our listeners?
1: No. Oh, yes. Oh, no, I'm sorry. Yes, it's definitely out of respect for our listeners. I'm dressing up for the respect of our listeners, and they like me, and they're respected because I'm wearing this shirt.
0: Yes. Nice save.
1: Yeah. See, everybody knows it.
0: My father taught me.
1: Yeah.
0: It was when I was in college, and I would do laundry at the laundromat. And somehow have you ever ended up with more clothes than you took to the laundromat?
1: Only if there was something pretty that I liked in the woman's next to me, a laundry.
0: And she wasn't looking?
1: Wasn't looking.
0: Yeah, okay. So I had an experience.
1: The purple stuff was always the best.
0: Somehow I ended up with a pair of army camouflage pants.
1: Oh, my gosh.
0: Actual real army ones, right? Mm-hmm. And I don't know how they got in my laundry, and I never knew, no one ever said, those are mine, or posted they were missing or something like that. And they were super comfortable because, of course, they're made for, you know, being able to move in all directions, right? And so I was wearing them, like, all the time. Mm-hmm. And my father, at one point, told me to knock it off.
1: Really?
0: And he said, you should always dress out of respect for the people you're going to be in front of.
1: That's what I'm doing. I'm respecting the people in front of me.
0: Exactly. You're
1: my radio audience.
0: So if you were going to go to the White House, would you wear...
1: don't want to go there. We don't want to go there. Let's talk about something else. Yeah.
0: Maybe let's just play a song.
1: Yeah.
2: Hi, this is Doug. And I'm here in the deep jungle to answer that ancient Zen koan. If a tree falls on a Porsche 912 in the forest as a Boeing 707 is taking off while being witnessed by the riders on a roller coaster, what sound does it make? Let's listen.

but we do some really bad things. Horrible, terrible things. But still we're really good people. I did some bad things yesterday. Made everybody hurt and sad. Well, the only thing that would have been worse

Once I was coming home real late, I was tired and feeling down. I did some horrible, hideous things. I hope those things are never found. But I'm a really good person. Everyone I know would say it's true. It's not that I'm the least bit evil. There's just a little evil in everything I do. We're both really good people. We're just not always very nice. We don't always act so caring. Maybe never in our lives.

0: small things. But still, we're really good people.
1: It is free. So listen to the Tom and Doug Show.

best one.

0: I still refuse to take it.
1: Well, you better take some. Somebody's got to take it around here.
0: No.
1: I can't be taking it all the time, buddy.
0: If you liked it, then yeah. I'll take the credit. Okay. If you didn't, Tom will accept the blame.
1: So when you say we're not going to take it, that's sort of like me saying I refuse to take credit for this song.
0: Yeah, it's good.
1: That's really kind of cool.
0: But you'll take the blame.
1: Yeah, blame is, I'm into that.
0: Yeah, you're good at
1: it's
0: that.
1: It's sort of symbiotic. Symbiotic relationship here. Making all of our dreams come true.
0: I know about your dreams.
1: That was a very important song because, you know, Dee Snider actually used it as his theme song for a couple of years on his radio program.
0: Yes, it's true.
1: Yeah, and he invited us on his show and told us how much he liked us.
0: I don't understand that.
1: What do you mean you don't understand that? He liked us. He thought we were funny.
0: He thought we were so cool. He wished he was Tom and Doug.
1: He did.

0: Hey, Doug, how's your hiney these days?
1: Oh, it hurts.
0: Really?
1: It hurts.
0: Is it?
1: What can I do about it, doctor?
0: Well, maybe, would you say that it's sore?
1: Oh, I would.
0: Maybe you should play this song.

0: I'm Boris, and you wish you were me.
1: Good evening. It is now my onerous pleasure to welcome you to the melee of the bands, a free-for-all. The first band that we'll be playing is called Kazoo Guru and the Acolytes, with Phyllis Teitelbaum starring as Kazoo Guru. They're going to play for you an ancient Estonian folk tune of Phyllis's adaptation.

0: You know, teddy bears on picnic is kind of scary.
1: It is a little freaky. It is a little scary. The idea that these teddy bears come to life and start doing stuff like when nobody's looking. Yeah. That was a little frightening for me as a young person.
0: Did you know that song?
1: In my 40s, I was a little better about it. I did know the song.
0: Don, watch out. There's a teddy bear behind you.
1: We used to sing that when I was a little kid. Coming up next.
0: Hey, Tom, you say it's coming. I say it's here.
1: Oh, I say it's there. You say it's here.
0: Yeah.
1: No, it's coming. Okay, let's play the song. Here's Gunshy from the band Gunshy.

0: That was Gunshy from the band Gunshy.
1: All right, so who was playing there?
0: That was me singing and playing keyboards, but we don't want to talk about the keyboards. And we had Rock Patella on drums, Paul Burns on guitars, and Greg Oberg on bass, because Doug had already left the band by then.
1: Stealing my bass part.
0: And Bill Dury on the lead guitar.
1: Now, he wasn't lead. Well, I guess he's doing the
0: oh, he was rhythm. Riff,
1: but he's rhythm guitar, and Paul Burns was...
0: That's the lead. That's right. Guitar. I was messed up. Yeah,
1: Bill. So, you don't want to talk about
0: well, you know, the problem with keyboards is that when you're in a rock band, I did not know this at the time, that a keyboard player is Linda McCartney. You always put the guy or girl who doesn't know what they're doing on the keyboards, because they in a rock song, the keyboard hits like two or three notes during the song, and that's that. And of course, people would say, Tom, you look bored during the songs. And then it occurred to me, like decades later, it occurred to me, well, yeah, it was boring because I couldn't, I was, you know, when you're in a rock band, you're supposed to leave space for all the guitarists, and the keyboard player just plays a note here and there. And it was really difficult to play, to be relegated to such a small part, because that's what the way the keyboard is in a rock band. So and I was thinking, you know, man, they want me to be Dr. John or something. But no, they wanted me to be Linda McCartney. They were nice guys. They really were. But it's just what they assumed.
1: I'll disagree slightly. And the disagreement is that you can have a keyboard.

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1: Oh, I'm sorry. We're just talking. Hey, you guys, make your own show for a minute because we're not ready.
2: Yeah. Good talk among yourselves.
1: Talks amongst yourselves because this is the Tom and Doug show, and we can't be bothered. Yeah.
2: Well, the good news is we're out of time.
1: We're out of time, so our 30 minutes are up. So you can go out and do whatever
2: about your business.
1: Yeah, thank you.
2: And we'll see you next week.
1: Yeah, we're just kidding. We really love the fact that you're here, and we're very appreciative of you listening to our show because we really think it's cool that you do that for us.
2: That makes us real.
1: Yeah, thank you.
2: Bye.

0: Doug show features characters that don't really exist. So try not to sue us unless you're Doug or Tom.
1: Wait, they don't exist?
0: Yeah, we don't exist anymore.
1: That's liberating, actually.
0: I know. Hello? Come on in.
1: Come on in. Someone's at the
0: Please
1: door
0: come
1: of
0: in.
1: The studio. The dog came in. Well, that's odd.
0: What's going on here? The Tom and Doug show has been hoodwinked by a dog.

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3: Your WRFA weather forecast for the evening of Monday, June 15th. Tonight will be mostly clear with a low of 48 degrees. Tomorrow we'll have a slight chance of showers after 2 p.m. It'll be mostly sunny with a high of 72 degrees. Tomorrow night we'll have a 40% chance of showers before 8 p.m., then a chance of showers and thunderstorms in the overnight. It'll be mostly cloudy with a low of 53 degrees. Wednesday we'll have a 30% chance of showers in the morning. It'll be partly sunny with a high of 74 degrees. And Wednesday night we'll have showers and thunderstorms likely with a low of 57 degrees.
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